0: haters don't work. Jealousy took control. The devil wanted to be like God. That's how sin started. But according to the Bible, God wins in the end. We choose which one to follow. Have you decided which one you'll follow? This is Rod Bieber with Seed Time and Harvest.
1: SRN News. A story of names from the United Kingdom.
2: The most common name that parents gave their baby boys in 2025 in England and Wales was Mohammed. In fact, this has been the case for 3 years running. It's one small indicator of how many Muslim immigrants have settled in the UK and how devoted they are to their faith, even as Christianity continues to decline across the nation. Mohammed also reveals just who is having the most children in the country these days. Michael Harrington reporting.
1: Legal experts say transgenderism is liable to come before the Supreme Court again. The justice's latest ruling in favor of state laws barring boys from playing on girls' sports teams was a narrow one. The court went on to great lengths to emphasize it was focused on sports and that the court was not being asked about other transgender issues broadly. The justices also avoided ruling on the constitutional standard that should apply when transgender people claim they're being discriminated against. This is SRN News. Oil prices rose, AI stocks sank, and all three markets ended the day lower.
3: Oil prices jumped following a weekend of attacks in the Middle East, while slumping AI companies weighed on global stock markets. The price of Brent crude rose nearly 10% Monday. That came after the U.S. and Iran each said that the Strait of Hormuz is under its control. Oil prices are still below their wartime peak, but the sharp move higher Monday sent Treasury yields climbing in the bond market on worries about inflation. On Wall Street, the S&P 500 fell 0.8%. The Dow dropped 138 points. That's about 0.3%. The Nasdaq Composite fell 1.6%. Seth Sutel, New York.
1: 12 states are suing to block Paramount's takeover of Warner Brothers Discovery. They argue the $81 billion merger would extinguish competition in Hollywood and lead to fewer choices for consumers. More details at SRNnews.com. From Washington, I'm Keith.
4: A familiar Bible promise today from Psalm 23. Even though I walk through the valley of the shadow of death, I will fear no evil, for you are with me. Your rod and your staff, they comfort me. Encouragement for life from Psalm 23, verse 4.
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6: Hello, I'm Sean Boonstra, the host of The Voice of Prophecy, and today you'll be listening to another classic broadcast from our founder, HMS Richards. Now, this was originally recorded in the 1950s, and I know you're going to enjoy it.
7: Now, here is HMS Richards, his subject, The Salt of the Earth. A fountain pen salesman was writing up an order for 500 pens, which he had just received from a well-to-do merchant. Suddenly, the storekeeper exclaimed, "Hold on, cancel that order." Then he turned to wait on a customer. The salesman went away in disgust. Later on, the merchant's bookkeeper asked him, "Why did you cancel that fountain pen order?" "Why?" "Because he talked fountain pens to me for half an hour, using a number of strong arguments, and then he booked my order with a lead pencil. His practice didn't agree with his profession." And that brings us to the subject of our talk, the very words of Jesus. "Ye are the salt of the earth." Let us read the whole verse. "Ye are the salt of the earth. But if the salt have lost his savor, wherewith shall it be salted? It is thenceforth good for nothing but to be cast out and to be trodden under foot of men." Matthew 5:13. Someone says, "Well, salt is salt. It cannot lose its saltiness as long as it's salt." There must be something wrong with this illustration. But don't be too hasty. Jesus was speaking to the people of his time and using an illustration that they could understand. Remember this, while pure salt cannot lose its savor, the salt used in Palestine was not pure. It was not the fine chemical substance that we have today. The savorless salt in this parable refers to the salt in common use at that time, with most of the sodium chloride washed out of it. In those days, salt was gathered from marshes along the seashore or off inland lakes. And the crude facilities for gathering it resulted in the presence of many impurities.
8: in contact with the ground.

exposed to rain, sun. The highly soluble salt soon disappeared and left only the insipid impurities. It was then good for nothing, was thrown away. William Thompson, who traveled all over Palestine about 100 years ago, says in his Land and the Book, page 381, I saw large quantities of this savorless salt literally thrown into the street to be trodden underfoot of men and beasts. Long, long ago, Pliny, a great Roman writer, said, there's nothing more useful than salt and sunshine. And these are the two things that Jesus mentions side by side, right here in the fifth chapter of Matthew. For the next verse says, ye are the light of the world. Salt and sunshine. Now, salt gives flavor to food and preserves from corruption. It makes food more palatable. One who has to go on a salt-free diet certainly can testify to this fact. It takes quite a while to become accustomed to eating food without salt. Jesus is speaking here to his disciples and, of course, to all professing Christians when he says, ye are the salt of the earth. And this brings us to a tremendously important fact. A Christian is not called by God merely for his own salvation, but he is to become an agent in the saving of others. God's object in choosing people before all the world is not only that they might be his sons and daughters, but that through them the world might receive the grace that brings salvation. God did not choose Abraham in order merely to save him, but to make him a medium of blessing to others. In Jesus' high priestly prayer recorded in the 17th chapter of John, the prayer which he offered just before his crucifixion, he said, for their sakes, that is, for the sake of his disciples, I sanctify myself, that they also might be sanctified through the truth. Christians who are purified through the truth will possess saving qualities that preserve the world from absolute corruption. But we must remember that salt must be mingled with the substance to which it is added, or it will not preserve it. It must penetrate it. It must be infused into it in order to preserve it. So it is through personal contact and association that men are reached by the saving power of the gospel. They are not saved in masses, but as individuals. Personal influence is a power. We must come close to those whom we desire to benefit. The salt in this parable must represent the vital power of a Christian, the love of Jesus in his heart, the righteousness of Christ pervading his entire life. Christians must not disassociate themselves from people, for if they do, they will not be able to benefit them. Christians are not to hibernate, not to go way off in isolation and live apart from their fellow men. What good, then, could they do to others? Surely, as the poet said, a Christian should live in a house by the side of the road and be a friend to man. The Christian should be sociable with his Christianity. He should love people, both good and bad, and endeavor to influence them for righteousness. Years ago, Dr. William Temple, in addressing a group of newly ordained ministers, said, young men, believe me, you will make more people Christians by being Christians yourselves than you will by all the sermons that you will preach. Remember this, Christian friend. You are the best Christian that somebody will ever know. You are the only Bible some people will ever read. One night just before he went to bed, the late Captain Bickle met at the deckhouse door a ruffian who had been wonderfully converted on one of his voyages. Although the captain was tired, he had a little talk with the sailor and asked him if he would take a Bible to a certain man the next day. He shook his head. No, no, Captain. He doesn't need that. Why not? Because it's too soon. That's your Bible, and thank God it's mine too, but it's not his Bible. What do you mean? Why, simply that he has another Bible. You are his Bible. He's watching you. As you fail, Christ fails. As you live, so Christ is revealed to him. Later on, in writing to a friend, Captain Bickle said, I didn't sleep that night. I'd been called a thief, a liar, a foreign spy, a traitor, a devil, in both public and private, and had never flinched. But this was something new. As you live, so Christ lives in that man's soul, in that house, in that village, in 400 villages.

as you fail to live the Christ life, the Savior is crucified again. No wonder I couldn't sleep. That's the sum and substance of it, friends. I mean you, Christians. You are the salt of the earth. The lack of conversion, the lack of revival, the lack of power in our churches is not entirely the preacher's fault. We are all in this thing together. If the salt has lost its savor, mankind will not be blessed. Souls will not be won. The corruption of sin will go unhindered in the world. When the power of the grace of God has departed from our hearts, and we become cold and Christless Christians, people are repelled by our profession. They're not drawn to God. The spiritual food we offer them is insipid and disagreeable, even disgusting at times. It is to such professed Christians that Jesus says, I would thou art cold or hot. So then, because thou art lukewarm and neither cold nor hot, I will spew thee out of my mouth. Revelation 3:15. I shall never forget my first visit to Hyde Park in London. Almost every day, but especially on weekends, it's filled with people pouring out their views on every conceivable subject. Some time ago, a Salvation Army captain was preaching there, and a man in the crowd interrupted him. We haven't anything against Jesus of Nazareth, he said, but we have something against you Christians, because you aren't up to sample. There it is. We must be up to sample. We must really and truly represent the Lord Jesus, honestly and sincerely. If we are as salt that has lost its savor, we are not only entirely worthless, we actually hinder the work of Christ on earth. By our lack of the grace of Christ, we testify to the world that the truth which we claim to believe has no sanctifying power because it never changed us. In this way, we make of no effect the word of God. The apostle said, if I speak with the tongue of men and of angels, but have not love, I am become sounding brass or a clanging cymbal. If I have the gift of prophecy and know all mysteries and all knowledge, and if I have all faith so as to remove mountains, but have not love, I'm nothing. And if I bestow all my goods to feed the poor, and if I give my body to be burned and have not love, it profiteth me nothing. Four ministers were discussing various translations of the Bible. One liked the King James Version best because of its simple, classical English. Another liked the American Revised because it's more literal and nearer the original Hebrew and Greek. Still another liked Moffat's translation because of its up-to-date vocabulary. The fourth minister was silent, but finally he said, I like my mother's translation best because she translated it into life. And it was the most convincing translation I've ever seen. If the salt have lost its savor, wherewith shall it be salted? Asked Jesus. A nominal Christian, a Christian merely in name, cannot pass on to others what he doesn't have himself. It's interesting to remember that salt was added to every sacrifice offered in the ancient temple of God, as we read in Leviticus 2:13. Without salt, the sacrifice was unacceptable to God because it typified the righteousness of Christ. In order for our lives to be a living sacrifice, holy and acceptable to God, as the Apostle says in Romans 12:1, they must be preserved by the perfect righteousness of Jesus Christ. Otherwise, as far as being a blessing to the world, we will be, as he said, good for nothing, a positive detriment to the cause of the kingdom of heaven. When salt is found to be impure, it must be cleansed, and so with us. It cannot be used until it's purified, so with us. Nothing corrupt or unclean can live in the presence of salt, so with the Christian who has a changed nature. Salt has its own peculiar taste. Jesus said that his own people are to be like that. They are to be different. They will bring wholesome flavor into earthly things.

0: times. The Church of God is a fellowship of salt. We are to contribute to each other's health. There's one other attribute of salt that we shall mention here. A Bible study group of college girls was recently discussing this familiar passage, which we have quoted today. The question was asked why Christians are like salt. All thought, of course, of its preservative quality, which we have mentioned. Then a Chinese girl in the group spoke up quietly and suggested, "Salt creates thirst." That truth went home to the heart of every girl there. One of the leaders afterward said, "Our lives should be such that people will come to us and ask us to explain our lives because they want to be like us." Radio friend, let us ask the question of our own hearts. Does my life create in others that kind of desire? A thirst that only the water of life can satisfy. Well, we might put it this way. Can the world see Jesus in me?
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this is Max McLean. Given our unfaithfulness to him, how merciful is our God? Listen to the Bible from Jeremiah 3. How gladly I would treat you like sons and give you a desirable land, the most beautiful inheritance of any nation. I thought you would call me father and not turn away from following me. But like a woman unfaithful to her husband, so you have been unfaithful to me, O house of Israel, declares the Lord. A cry is heard on the barren heights, the weeping and pleading of the people of Israel, because they have perverted their ways and have forgotten the Lord their God. Return, faithless people. I will cure your backsliding. Yes, we will come to you, for you are the Lord our God. From Jeremiah 3. Listen to the Bible. It's great for the soul.

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4: The world's biggest selling annual book. It's a record holder. The Guinness World Records book. It's translated into more than 40 languages, and more than 150 million books have been sold since it was first released in 1955. The records cover everything from longest hair, most Big Macs eaten in a lifetime, the longest video gaming session, smallest living dog, the largest bubblegum bubble, most snails on a face, the highest vehicle mileage, and on they go. It seems that everyone wants to make history, to have their achievements recognized and preserved, no matter how ridiculous they are. Now, most of these records change regularly. The Guinness World Records database is updated annually, with about 80% of the records being new or updated each year. But some records will never be broken. And one of these records is held by Neville Westwood. His story and achievements are amazing. He was an adventurer and a record breaker. And most of his records were made in a car just like this one. A 1923 Citroen 5CV that Neville affectionately nicknamed Bubsy. So buckle up and join me, Gary Kent, on an incredible journey right around Australia in the tired tracks of Neville Westwood. Let his story inspire you to dream big, to persevere in the face of adversity, to appreciate the indomitable spirit of adventure, and to value your faith.

Neville Westwood was born in 1903 and grew up in the goldfields of Western Australia. When he was 18, he attended a series of Bible lectures. The story and message of Jesus changed his life. Now, he wanted to invest in the lives of others, share hope, and make the world a better place.

He was baptized and became a committed Christian and a member of the Cottesloe Church. He attended a two-year training course for missionaries at the Darling Range Bible School that became today's Carmel College. After he graduated, he attended a camp meeting where he responded to an appeal to share the gospel with people in the remote stations and communities of the outback. So he set out walking and traveling on a bicycle from town to town and cattle station to cattle station, selling books, and in particular the book Our Day in the Light of Prophecy. Neville rode his push bike over 1,600 kilometers or 1,000 miles during the trip and earned enough money selling books to exchange his push bike for a motorbike, which would help him cover more ground. He traveled over 10,000 kilometers on the motorbike, covering a lot of outback territory in northwest of the state of Western Australia. It was tough going for man and motorbike. Eventually, the motorbike gave up and Neville had to abandon it and walk 100 kilometers to the nearest town. When Neville got back to Perth, he began planning his next trip. He tried walking, he tried a bicycle, he tried a motorbike. All had proved unsatisfactory. So this time, he decided on a car. Now, at this time, the population of Australia was 6 million people. But only 100,000 people had cars. That's one car owner for every 60 people. 100 years ago, everyone owned a horse, and only rich people owned a car. 100 years later, today, everyone owns a car, and only the rich own horses. Oh, how the tables have turned. Buying a car was a big step for Neville. But he was determined to find the best way to reach as many people in the outback and remote Australia with the good news about Jesus. He bought a small reddish-brown Citroen 5CV that had been made in France. It was 2 years old and had already traveled 48,000 kilometers. Neville named it Bubsy. It had a top speed of 50 kilometers an hour and just 5 horsepower. Now, the average car today is 200 horsepower. But now that he had a vehicle, he was ready to set out again. But this time he invited his friend, Greg Davies, a fellow Bible student and missionary, to join him. The two adventurous missionaries planned to drive from Bickley to Darwin. No one had ever done that before. But they were so certain of success that they posed for a photograph clearly stating their intentions before taking off. Their plan was to stop at the pastoral stations along the way to make friends, share the gospel, sell their books, and find a place to stay for the night. Once they left Perth and the outlying settlements and got underway, they soon discovered many challenges. There were no roads, no petrol stations, no mechanical or motor repair shops, no tire shops, no supermarkets, no roadside motels, no GPS, or even proper maps. But this didn't stop Neville and Greg. They were on an adventure and a mission. A mission to share the good news of Jesus and make the world a better place. They went from station to station and visited outback communities, making friends and selling their books. At each stop, Neville sold books, his favorite being a book on Bible prophecy that had been instrumental in his own conversion. The books were a means of sharing a message that mattered deeply to him, but also a means of earning an income that would support him and Greg on their travels. The money he earned kept them stocked with petrol, supplies and food, while paying for their accommodation as well. This made them unique explorers. Most Australian travellers who explored the outback at this time were either sponsored or independently wealthy. A working holiday adventure was a rarity in the 1920s, but this proved to be the ideal arrangement for Neville and Greg. It allowed them to see the outback while making a meaningful

impact on the lives of those they encountered by sharing literature that had touched their own lives. They had vast areas of bush and sand to cover and often had to camp in the open beside their car. But it was all part of the great adventure, as was weaving their way through stampeding herds of cattle and finding themselves surrounded by the great mob of bawling bovines, not knowing whether to relax or prepare to defend themselves. In one area, they had to cross three rivers. Now, remember, there were no bridges back then. So, if there was water in the river, they had to negotiate it. And if the river was dry, they had to pull and push the vehicle across the sandy riverbed. But despite all these challenges, they finally made it to Marble Bar. Now, I'm not sure whether that brought relief or fear. You see, Marble Bar is in the Guinness Book of Records. It has the dubious record of being the hottest town in Australia. In 1924, the year before Bubsy arrived, Marble Bar experienced a 161-day heat wave, during which time the temperature never dipped below 37.8 degrees Celsius. Anyhow, Neville and Greg survived their visit to Marble Bar, packed their little car, and continued on their way, visiting more stations on their journey. They tackled the Madman's Track. It's a sandy trail snaking through the outback towards the northern coast in Western Australia. It was named the Madman's Track when gold was discovered in the Pilbara, and it attracted a lot of miners seeking their fortune. But the track took its toll. It was blistering hot and had no fresh water, and it drove many of the desperate fortune seekers mad. Quite a few died along the way, mostly from starvation and dehydration. And Neville and Greg had a close shave with disaster themselves here on the Madman's Track. The terrain caused a leak in an obscure part of Bubsy's petrol tank. Our missionaries were resilient and creative men, and they tried several ways to mend the leak, but without success. And so, with their precious fuel disappearing into the sand, they had to resort to desperate measures. Neville had to reach under the dashboard and use his finger to plug the hole, but it meant he couldn't see where he was driving. So Greg had to navigate and call out instructions and direct Neville where to steer the vehicle. But they were still leaking petrol, and soon the tank was dry. Now they were in serious trouble. They were stranded on the Madman's Track in the scorching heat, likely teetering close to the edge of insanity themselves. No one knew where they were or the trouble they were in. And so they temporarily abandoned the car and set out on foot looking for help. They had no fresh water, but they did have their trusted compass with them. They ended up walking 32 kilometers through the oppressive heat, sand and bush, and thanks to their trusty compass, they finally made it to Anaplane Station. The next day, the station manager assisted them in returning to their vehicle, and Neville, who was a genius with cars, managed to repair Bubsy with borrowed tools. They were able to continue their journey, and mercifully were able to navigate the final 200 kilometers to Broome. They spent a week in Broome, recovering from their near-death march along the Madman's Track, and also sharing the gospel and selling books. From Broome, they drove to Derby. When Neville and Greg left Derby, the first major hurdle they faced was crossing the Fitzroy River. Now, with no bridges, they were grateful that the water level was low, but their tires were narrow, and the sand was soft, and Bubsy got bogged in the middle of the river and just refused to budge. There was no help in sight, and they were in serious trouble again. Using their trusty compass, they were able to make their way to a nearby settlement and found the local constable. He couldn't help them out, but he was able to recruit help from a nearby Aboriginal community. With the help of a thick

rope, a group of men and women formed a long line and pulled the car out of the river. Bubsy was back on its way again through the sand. But a short distance out of Derby, they struck serious trouble again when the gearbox gave up with stripped gears. They left the car and, with the guidance of their compass, walked the rest of the way to Hall's Creek. But they couldn't get any help there. So they hired two horses and rode to Moolaboola cattle station, where the resident blacksmith helped them patch up the gearbox. But unfortunately, it broke down again before they reached Hall's Creek. Now they were in real trouble. They removed the gearbox and walked back into Hall's Creek. But again, there was no help there. And so they returned to Moolaboola station and spoke to the blacksmith, who once again agreed to work on the stripped gearbox. While at Moolaboola station, Neville and Greg had the privilege of attending a corroboree, a traditional Aboriginal ceremony. There were about 300 Aboriginals involved in traditional dancing, music, storytelling, and body painting that were used to celebrate and pass down their cultural knowledge, dreamtime stories, and beliefs. Neville and Greg respected the wisdom and culture of the Indigenous people and valued the assistance they provided on their journey through the outback. Neville established friendships with the locals and recognized their needs, which would result in him returning with medical assistance and support at a later time. Now, the repair of the gearbox was a lengthy job, and so Neville and Greg left it at the station and returned to Hall's Creek. But they didn't waste their time while they waited for the gearbox to be repaired. They made new friends with the locals, shared the gospel, sold books, and did whatever they could to assist the local people, which included repairing the car of the local hotel owner. Once the gearbox was repaired, they were on their way again. They headed out into 1,000 kilometers of unknown territory. The land became steadily rougher and the heat began to increase, and the distance they were able to cover each day decreased. In this rugged terrain with little or no roads, they had ongoing challenges with the car's tires. Punctures were a never-ending problem, and as they ran out of repair patches, they had to resort to stuffing their tires with dry grass, leaves, and sticks. Legend even says that on one occasion, they actually used a dead snake to fill a flat tire. But despite all the challenges, they progressed slowly eastward. When they reached the Northern Territory border on the 22nd of September 1925, they took a photo of Bubsy parked half in Western Australia and half in the Northern Territory. Bubsy was the first car to make it from Perth to the Northern Territory. With the guidance of their compass, they travelled from one cattle station to the next. One of them was Victoria Downs Station, which at the time was the largest cattle station in the world. These huge stations were small, self-contained communities and were essential to Bubsy's journey through the outback and remote areas of Australia. They provided food, fuel, accommodation, mechanical help, and supplies to Neville and Greg, and also provided an opportunity to share their message and sell their books. When our missionaries reached Yumungalan, on the outskirts of Katherine, they desperately needed new tires, tubes, and some spare parts. They decided to give Bubsy a rest, and so left the car and caught the train to Darwin. In Darwin, our missionaries continued sharing the good news about Jesus and selling their books. While in Darwin, Neville made a decision that would set new records and etch his name in the history books. He decided to do something that had never been done before. He decided to go beyond his original plan of driving from Bickley to Darwin. He now set his sights on driving right around Australia. So Neville and Greg returned to Bubsy and set off for the Queensland border. Our

adventurous missionaries continued on their way from station to station, selling books, befriending people along the way, and assisting those who they met who were in need. In some of the areas they traveled through, there were no proper roads at all, only tracks. Many of the tracks were confusing to navigate, and there were no signs or landmarks. During these challenging times, they were so grateful for their trusted compass. At times, it was a lifesaver. It always guided them and pointed them in the right direction. The compass never failed them. When they were lost or confused, it pointed them in the right direction. It was reassuring to Neville and Greg to know that wherever they were and whatever situation they found themselves in, their compass would never let them down. As they continued their journey, they crossed the border into Queensland. Bubsy was the first car to travel from Perth to Queensland, giving Neville yet another spot in the record books. Neville and Greg were soon on their way through Queensland and pushed on past Mount Isa, Winton, Longreach, Blackall, Roma, and in early November, they reached Dalby. Then it was on to Toowoomba, where they spent some time giving Bubsy a bit of TLC. The little car was in desperate need of a tune-up, new tyres and tubes. Refreshed and rested, Neville and Greg then headed for Brisbane. By the time they reached Brisbane, the press was waiting for them. Newspapers all over the country had picked up the story of the little car and its intrepid drivers who were bent on circumnavigating Australia against the odds. Almost overnight, Neville Westwood became a household name. The press wanted his story and clamoured for his photograph. After picking up supplies, Bubsy was on its way to Sydney. Now, Neville was on a mission to complete the journey. The roads were better, and he was in a hurry to get home to Perth. The frequent letters detailing his exploits kind of peter out now. So we don't have a lot of information about his journey from here on. But we know that he spent some time in Sydney before continuing through Goulburn, Yass, Gundagai and Albury. At Albury, Greg said goodbye and Neville continued on alone. He drove on to Warburton, Melbourne and Adelaide, then on to Port Augusta and west along the Great Australian Bight. Finally, the challenge of the Nullarbor Plain was before him. He'd been warned against crossing the Nullarbor alone in the heat of summer. But now, Neville had another incentive to keep going and get to Perth as quickly as he could. You see, another car was being driven around Australia at the same time, trailing him by only 900 kilometres. Spurred on by the competition, Neville headed west. Although he was willing to risk his own safety to reach his goal, he was sensitive to the needs of others, despite the potential delays. He encountered a broken down car with two women and a man huddled beside it, trying to find shelter from the summer heat. Neville stopped and gave them water and got their car started. His assistance probably saved their lives. Neville spent Christmas with his brother at Widgiemooltha and made it back to Perth on the 30th of December, 1925. The journey that had begun with a simple idea of selling books from Bickley to Darwin had turned into a trip around Australia that had broken a lot of records and earned Neville a place in the history books. The first person to circumnavigate Australia in a car. But Neville Westwood didn't simply circumnavigate Australia in a car. He went around the continent to share the good news of Jesus and determined to invest in the lives of others. Perhaps that's the most important element of this remarkable story. Neville made a difference. Now, there's one more world record that Neville contributed to. The Guinness World Book of Records lists the most popular book of all time. It's the Bible.

0: According to Guinness World Records, over 5 billion copies of the Bible have been sold, making it the best-selling book of all time. The Bible was the most important book in the world to Neville Westwood. He bought and sold Bibles. Neville bought some of those 5 billion Bibles. The Bible is the book that changed his life, brought him peace and happiness. He contributed to that record, 5 billion Bibles. And so can you. And the Bible can change your life too. It can bring meaning and purpose to your life. It can bring you peace and happiness. You see, Neville was not only on a journey around Australia. He was, like all of us, on the journey of life. And we all experience challenges and difficulties on this journey. And there are times that we get off track and we need to recalibrate and reset our lives. And God has given us a compass to direct us and set us on the right track in our journey through life. That compass is the Bible. The Bible is the authoritative standard for our lives, the compass we rely on for direction, the counsel we listen to for making wise decisions, and the benchmark we use for evaluating everything. That's how God keeps us on track. Making changes in our lives will always require us to know God's Word. It's the compass, the manual, the roadmap for resetting our lives. When you decide that you don't like the way you're living and the decisions you've made are just not working anymore, then you need to go to God's Word. It's going to help you in very practical ways. Notice this. All Scripture is inspired by God and is useful to teach us what is true and to make us realize what is wrong in our lives. It corrects us when we are wrong and teaches us to do what is right. God uses it to prepare and equip His people to do every good work. And there's more. Your word is a lamp to guide me and a light for my path. You see, the Bible shows you the path to walk on. It shows you where you got off the path. It shows you how to get back on the path. And it shows you how to stay on the path. The Bible says, He restores my soul. He leads me in paths of righteousness for His name's sake. This is important to understand because God never intended for you to figure out the steps of your journey without Him. Jesus prayed for us. Sanctify them through your truth. Your word is truth. If you would like to learn more about Neville's amazing journey and how the Bible impacted his life, then I'd like to recommend the free gift we have for all our incredible journey viewers today. It's the booklet, The Overlander, which shares Neville's story and how the Bible changed his life. This booklet is our gift to you and is absolutely free. I guarantee there are no costs or obligations whatsoever. So make the most of this wonderful opportunity to receive the gift we have for you today.
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0: Dear Heavenly Father, we thank you for the inspiring story of Neville Westwood and his epic journey right around Australia to share the good news of Jesus. 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
1: For in 1 hour is thy judgment come. Babylon falls quickly. Things can change very, very rapidly. See, if I end up running from the Lamb when He reappears, something has gone terribly wrong in my life. The Messiah not only has to fulfill all those Old Testament prophecies, not only does He have to die in the exact year that Daniel chapter 9 says, but He also has to accept the guilt of every human sin right before He dies and then die within that 24-hour period. I will pay the penalty and I will die that same day. God never forces the mind. So first Jesus prayed that those who follow Him would be separated from the world based on what this book says right here. So God has His sign, and the devil has his mark or his sign of authority. And it's up to us to decide which way we will go. Gracious Father, thank You for Your goodness and Your mercy. Thank You that You have blessed us with the gift of life and that You've placed within us a desire to know You, to follow You, to serve You. We just want to ask that You would open up our eyes, open up our hearts, that we would be able to hear the Word of God brought home by the Spirit of God into our lives so that we can be transformed and prepared for the times that we are in and the times that we will soon be in.

said repeatedly, do not be deceived, and he warned us about certain types of deceptions. We're going to focus in on one tonight that deals with our minds and the devil's attempt to basically have mind control, especially over Christians. Now, he has different types of deceptions for different types of people, right? Now, we each have our own areas of temptation or weakness or interest, and so the devil studies human nature very closely. And he knows just how to target each one of us. We're going to look tonight at a deception that is targeted toward Christianity as a whole. And as a way to introduce this, we'll look briefly at a rather shocking revelation that came to light. It's been a number of years ago, August 3, 1977, which just happens to be my birthday. And I don't think my birthday has anything to do with what I'm about to tell you here. But I found that interesting. There was a hearing with the Senate Intelligence Committee on that day, and they were discussing and kind of revealing what has become known as the MK Ultra Project. Maybe some of you have heard about this. You can actually find it on the CIA website. There's a screenshot of it right there. And what were they trying to do? Well, this was their program of research into behavioral modification. And there have been a number of news stories about it. This was obviously more recently than 1977 from NPR. The CIA's secret quest for mind control, torture, LSD, and a poisoner in chief. And so have really disturbing and shocking details about these experiments that our government was running on United States and Canadian citizens. This was back in the 60s, around that time period. So they used hypnosis, sensory deprivation, isolation, even torture, drugs like LSD and so forth. And they wanted to see what the effects of this would be on thought processes and then by extension on behavior as well. It also came to light that they basically paid hush money to hospitals, universities, prisons, and other institutions that they partnered with as they went through these experiments. Over 30 universities were involved as well. At least one participant committed suicide after ingesting LSD. So just a horrible, dark history in the chapter of our country here. And as horrible as that is, in terms of scope and eternal consequences, it pales in comparison to the deceptions that the devil is throwing at us every single day. And again, tonight we're going to focus on one of those deceptions. So what mind control conspiracy is Satan attempting today? And again, tonight we're going to focus especially on deceptions against the church, against Christians. Jude writes in verse 4 of his book, "There are certain men crept in unawares, who were before of old ordained to this condemnation. Ungodly men, turning the grace of our God into lasciviousness and denying the only Lord God and our Lord Jesus Christ." Now, that's the old King James Version. Let's look at a more recent translation. This is the New Living Translation. "Some ungodly people have wormed their way into your churches, saying that God's marvelous grace allows us to live immoral lives." So that's the topic we're going to be looking at tonight. What is the purpose of God's grace? Is it a blank check, so to speak, that allows someone after they have claimed forgiveness and claimed God's grace to then live however they want? There are people that believe and teach this, and I'll just pull out a couple sentences from a couple of fairly recent books. It just disappeared. I will read it to you right here. "Believers that try to keep the law are in slavery, but believers that live in the fullness of the new covenant are free. Therefore, it is dangerous for believers in the church period to be associated with the law. Christians who today try to keep the Ten Commandments hinder the work of the Holy Spirit and undermine the pure essence of the new covenant." Okay, some pretty strong ideas in there, aren't there? Here's another book with similar ideas. "We have actually been given a legal license to indulge in just about anything. We've been given freedom to do whatever we want." So is that what God's grace is all about? We're going to take a biblical look at this tonight and ask two questions, and they're very much related.

Number one, what is the purpose of God's grace? And number two, what is the purpose of God's law? Now, we're actually going to look at that second question first. What is the purpose of God's law? Because if we can understand from the Bible what the purpose of God's law is, then we're only a half step away from answering that first question, what is the purpose of God's grace? So we will look first at the law of God. What does the Bible actually say about God's law? Is it something that was good back then but has now been done away with, or is it still something that we should be concerned about today? So what is the purpose of God's law? It's interesting. When you look at what the Bible actually says about the law of God, it's very, very similar. In fact, it's exactly the same as what it tells us about God himself. So just a short list, and you could literally fill up many, many slides of these comparisons. The Bible tells us that God's character is holy. Many, many verses, right, that say God is holy. Those angels around God's throne saying, holy, holy, holy. Well, in Romans 7, verse 12, the Bible tells us that God's law is also holy. God, of course, is love. Many, many Bible verses that tell us God is love. And Romans 13, verse 10 tells us that the law is love. Or love is the fulfilling of the law. God is good, and God's law is good. God is perfect, and his law also is perfect. We can keep going down this list. God is pure. Psalm 19, verse 8 tells us that God's law is also pure. God himself is true, right? Is it possible for God to lie? The Bible tells us it's not. His very nature is to tell the truth. And so the Bible tells us also in Psalm 19 that the law of God is true from the beginning. Just a few more. We are also told in the Bible that God's character is just. And Romans 7, verse 12 tells us that the law is just and good. God is righteous. The law is righteous. God is faithful. His law is faithful. God himself is upright. His law is upright. God is everlasting, and his law also is eternal and everlasting. Now, we could add many, many more adjectives, and we could find Bible verses to match all of these up. But I think you get the idea, right? The Bible is very clear that the law is really just a reflection of his character. If we want to understand who God is in his character, in his personality, in his nature, in how he deals with us as humans, there are two great things that we look at. Number one, we look at his son, Jesus Christ. And number two, we can look at what the Bible and especially the law of God reveal. Now let's turn to Exodus chapter 20, because we are talking about the Ten Commandments tonight as probably the clearest expression of the law of God that has been given to us in the Bible. We're going to briefly walk through these Ten Commandments, and we're going to look for an underlying principle behind each one of these Ten Commandments. Exodus chapter 20, and I'll just start reading from verse 1. God spake all these words, saying, I am the Lord thy God, which have brought thee out of the land of Egypt, out of the house of bondage. You know, God starts these Ten Commandments by reminding the Israelites that he's the one that has redeemed them and saved them. Isn't that a nice way to start this list of guidelines? I am the one that has given you life, given you a new start on life. So we know right from the start that God is love. Now let's look at the first commandment. This is verse 3. Thou shalt have no other gods before me. There's probably several underlying principles that you could draw here, but certainly one is that God is asking us to love him supremely, right? Above any other gods or anything else that might vie for our allegiance in life. You know, back in the Old Testament, when these were first written out and given, people often had the little carved idols and images, and they would bow down and worship those. And we think, oh, that's so primitive, right? We don't have to deal with that kind of thing today. But we can easily have idols and gods in our lives. They don't look like those little figurines. But we can serve money. We can serve power. We can serve reputation. The list is almost endless, isn't it, of things that can control us. And so one of the principles underlying this first commandment is that God is asking us to love him supremely. And that's a good way to start, isn't it? Let's look at the second commandment. This is Exodus 20 now, beginning in verse 4. Thou shalt not make unto thee

any graven image or any likeness of anything that is in heaven above, or that is in the earth beneath, or that is in the water under the earth. Thou shalt not bow down thyself to them nor serve them. For I, the Lord thy God, am a jealous God, visiting the iniquity of the fathers upon the children unto the third and fourth generation of them that hate me, and showing mercy unto thousands of them that love me and keep my commandments. Authenticity is important, isn't it? You know, one of the main reasons, one of the biggest reasons why young people often leave the church, and it doesn't matter what denomination you're talking about, is because they see hypocrisy in the church, right? And they say, I don't want this. If this is what Christianity is all about, I can do better. And so they leave. God is asking us as Christians to have an authentic faith and to be authentic in our worship of him, because he's genuine. He's authentic, right? You look through the Bible and you look at these stories of how God interacts with people, and you see that God is always just what he claims to be. And he always pulls through as he promises that he can and will. So God himself is authentic, and he asks that our worship of him be authentic. Don't replace the living God with anything else, right? Worship the one that created you. Let's look at commandment number 3. This begins now in verse number 7. Thou shalt not take the name of the Lord thy God in vain, for the Lord will not hold him guiltless that taketh his name in vain. And we're looking here at a principle of reverence, right? We need to remember that we are worshiping the living God, our creator. And as such, yes, he wants to be our friend. Yes, he wants to relate to us personally, but we still need to remember that we are created and he is the creator. And if we lose sense of that reverence, it becomes easier for us to either take his name in vain in a literal way, or we can do it also by claiming to be a Christian, but then getting caught up in that hypocrisy, right? And living or speaking in a way that doesn't represent him. So a reminder that we need to have reverence as we approach God. Let's go to verse 8 now. This is the fourth commandment. Remember the Sabbath day to keep it holy. 6 days shalt thou labor and do all thy work, but the seventh day is the Sabbath of the Lord thy God. In it thou shalt not do any work, thou nor thy son, nor thy daughter, thy manservant, nor thy maidservant, nor thy cattle, nor thy stranger that is within thy gates. And then he gives us the reason. Verse 11, for in 6 days the Lord made heaven and earth, the sea, and all that in them is, and rested the seventh day. Wherefore the Lord blessed the Sabbath day and hallowed it. And we see here that God, as creator, has set aside a certain block of time, right, in which he asks us to worship him. And one of the principles that we see here is that God has authority, right? Shouldn't surprise us. He's the creator. He made everything. He has the right to determine the purpose and the function of his creation. And that even extends to time. And so we see in the fourth commandment a reference to God's authority as creator. Now, these first four commandments really address our relationship with God. So we can kind of think of it on a vertical plane like this. Between you and God, between me and God, it's a personal relationship this way. As we look at the last six commandments, we'll see that they transition more to a horizontal plane. And they deal especially with our interaction and relationship with other people. So let's go to the fifth commandment. This is now verse 12. Honor thy father and thy mother, that thy days may be long upon the land which the Lord thy God giveth thee. Maybe your parents reminded you of this when you were young and in trouble, right? If you want to live long in this land, please do what I ask you. A principle underlying here, and again, there are several we could draw, but that is submission, right? God asks us to submit to him, and how do we learn to do that? Well, hopefully it's within the example of loving parents. And as we learn proper submission to them, we can learn submission to God. Now, of course, that doesn't always happen. And that picture of God can get skewed, can't it? If the parents don't give that right picture of God. But there is this principle here. It's important for us to submit to God out of a willing heart because we love and trust him. And the ideal way to learn how to do that is by learning to submit to parents who love the Lord as well.
And now we'll look at some short commandments. Verse 13 says,

thou shalt not kill. So we're looking here at respect for life, obviously a foundational principle of any society that's going to work. Verse 14 says, thou shalt not commit adultery. We're looking here at the principle of faithfulness, right? Does your word mean anything? Are you going to be faithful to your promises and to your word, especially in this marriage relationship? Verse 15, thou shalt not steal. Here we have respect for property. You know, you read through the Old Testament and God's actually spoke a lot about personal property and the rights that come with that and the respect that we should have for other people's property as well. And it's a big deal to God. Ninth commandment, verse 16, thou shalt not bear false witness against thy neighbor. This is the warning against lying or the reminder to tell the truth. So here we have honesty, another very important principle. And finally, the last of the Ten Commandments, this is verse 17. Thou shalt not covet thy neighbor's house. Thou shalt not covet thy neighbor's wife, nor his manservant, nor his maidservant, nor his ox, nor his ass, nor anything that is thy neighbor's. And maybe we could say here that contentment is an important principle. How many of us, if we're honest, do a lot of things because we're not content, right? Either with where we're at in life or with what we have or whatever it may be. And if we could just be content with where we are and with what God has given to us, we could save ourselves a lot of trouble and save a lot of energy and sometimes save a lot of money as well. So this principle of contentment is a very important one as well. So God's law, first of all, reveals God's character. And each of these 10 principles that we have looked at really are different facets of his character as well. And the Ten Commandments is simply God asking us to appreciate his character and to strive to mimic that character in our own lives. Here's another purpose of the law of God. God's law reveals sin. Romans 7, verse 7. Is the law sin? God forbid. Nay, I had not known sin but by the law. For I had not known lust except the law had said, thou shalt not covet. Now, if you were here last night or if you were watching last night, we talked for a time about Lucifer and we saw the Bible's explanation of how sin began in heaven. And it began in the heart of this angel that stood beside the throne of God. And we asked the question, why did God place Lucifer right there beside his throne? Of all the places, all the positions and jobs God could have given Lucifer, why did he give him that job right there? And we saw that in Psalm 19:7, we find at least one answer, and that is that the law is perfect, converting the soul. God knew that Lucifer's job as he stood there, and his job was to stare into the law of God and the glory of God. God knew that the best chance this angel would have of recognizing the sin that was slowly building in him, his best chance of recognizing that would be to stare at the law of God. So God's law is like a mirror. In fact, James says this clearly in his book. If any be a hearer of the word and not a doer, he is like unto a man beholding his natural face in a glass. For he beholdeth himself and goeth his way and straightway forgetteth what manner of man he was. But whoso looketh into the perfect law of liberty and continueth therein, he being not a forgetful hearer but a doer of the work, this man shall be blessed in his deed. So law is like a mirror, right? And the more time we spend looking into that mirror, the better idea and the clearer picture we get, not only of the character of God, but of our own character as well. And you've all heard of the Hubble Space Telescope. Amazing pictures, right, that come from this telescope. Some interesting statistics that I found on it here. It can lock onto a target without deviating more than 7/1000ths of an arc second. Now, I had no idea what an arc second is, right? So I looked that up too. An arc second, or 7/1000ths of an arc second, is the equivalent of the width of a human hair seen at the distance of 1 mile. So this is a really precise piece of equipment, isn't it? Which is why we get amazing pictures like this. It can see astronomical objects with an angular size of 0.05 arc seconds. Okay, well, that sounds impressive. What does that mean? That's equivalent.

to seeing a pair of dragonflies 10 feet apart in Tokyo if you're standing in Washington, D.C. That's the precision that this Hubble Space Telescope has. Now, over the years, and this has been flying through space for quite a while now, we have gathered some amazing pictures from the Hubble Telescope. However, when they first launched this thing and then fired it up, they had some problems. You see that picture on the left there? Doesn't look very clear, does it? Those were the first, that was the precision of those first images that came from the Hubble telescope. Obviously, something was wrong. There was an aberration in the mirrors. Now, there's two mirrors in this thing. One is about 8 feet wide, and one is 10 or 12 feet wide. And there was the slightest aberration in these mirrors. And if you read the history of this thing, they had spent, I don't know how long, months upon months, polishing and shaping these mirrors so they were perfectly smooth, and who knows how much money doing that. And there was this little aberration. How big was the aberration? It was 1/50th the thickness of a human hair. And it threw off the image. Well, they fixed it, and you can see the picture on the right. That's what the picture looks like now. It doesn't take much of a variance from perfection, right, to create a distorted image or a distorted reflection. Now, we see it illustrated here with a telescope, but the same principle applies in our topic tonight as we're looking at the law of God. The reflection that we get from this mirror of God's law has to be perfect, right? Exactly like God's character. And if there's the slightest aberration that we allow in our belief system or our understanding or the way we interpret the Bible, we're going to end up with a somewhat distorted view of God and therefore distorted view of truth. That makes sense? We don't want that distortion, right? So what we need is the entire law of God as he has given it to humanity. And if we leave out a portion, if we change a portion, we're going to end up with a blurred image of who God is and a confused understanding of his truth. Okay, another point or purpose of the law of God. God's law reveals the Savior. This might be the most important one of all, right? Galatians 3, verse 24. Wherefore the law was our schoolmaster to bring us unto Christ, that we might be justified by faith. Maybe we can illustrate that this way. Here we have God's law, Ten Commandments, right? Revealing the character of God and also revealing our own imperfection. Now, what do you do with that? Because it doesn't take very long for me to look into the law of God, and probably not real long for you to look into the law of God to recognize there's some discrepancies in my life with what I see there. So what do we do with that? Well, we recognize that we are sinners. And then what do you do with that? Fortunately, God doesn't leave us there. The Bible says God has a solution for that. He has sent his son, Jesus, as our Savior. Now, it's really important that we keep Jesus connected with the law of God. Because if we scrub out the law of God and say, well, that was for people in the past, but we don't need to worry about it today. If you draw a line through it, then we no longer have a definition of sin, right? How can we know what sin is? Remember what Paul said there in Romans 7, verse 7. I would not have known what it was to lust, except the law said, do not covet. So if you get rid of the law, all of a sudden you also have eliminated sin. You've drawn the curtain over it, and we can't recognize what sin is. And if you don't have sin, then you don't need a Savior. And now all of a sudden, we have nothing. Maybe this is one of the reasons why Satan is fighting so hard against the law of God and fighting so hard to confuse us in how we think about these two subjects, the law of God and the grace of God. Because he knows that if he can scrub out God's law or change it somehow, then our view of sin, truth, and righteousness becomes all distorted. And eventually we might even forget that we need a Savior if we forget that we're sinners. So it's a big deal, isn't it? Final reason here why the law of God is important. God's law, he intends for it to control our minds. Now, not in a controlling kind of way where we have no freedom of choice over this process. But look at this beautiful verse here, Hebrews 10, verse 16. This is the covenant that I will make with them after those days, saith the Lord. I will put my laws into their hearts and in their minds.

will I write them." This is talking about the new covenant promise. Now, this is the covenant that Jesus was telling his disciples about just before he died. "This is my blood," you know, the new covenant. And God's purpose, one of his purposes for us here, is to write the principles of his law in our mind and our heart, so that the way we think, the way we speak, the way we act is simply a reflection of our Savior and a reflection of our Creator. And his amazing promise is that even though we are all born as sinners and every single one of us has sinned, as the Bible says, it is possible that he can write those principles of his law in our mind and our heart and change us and transform us and bring us into a relationship with Jesus that actually changes how we think and how we respond to those daily situations. You know, the Oregon Trail went through thousands of miles of incredibly rough terrain. I remember seeing a picture of the Oregon Trail as it worked its way through Wyoming in a certain spot there. And it was a pretty amazing picture because the trail went over a really rocky area. And I don't know what kind of rock it was, but there were huge ruts. And you could see both wheels of the wagons, just two ruts like this, as they went through this rocky stretch. And I sat and I looked at that picture, you know, and some questions came to mind. The first wagon that went over that particular stretch of trail, it was a pretty rough road, wasn't it? I mean, you can imagine up and down and being thrown left and right. But after 100 wagons with those steel wheels had gone through, that rock would have started to get just a little bit smoothed out, right? And then after 1,000 wagons went over it, there was maybe a little indentation. And then after 10,000 wagons went through there, you start getting these big ruts like this. And now it becomes a lot easier to go through that rocky stretch until if you were the last 100 wagons that went through that stretch of trail, it would have been almost impossible to get your wagon off the trail, right? And to get lost. And in many ways, our minds are like those ruts, right? We talk about habits. And we can have good habits or bad habits, but whatever kind of habits they are, the more you do it, the easier and easier it gets to do it, right? And so when we talk about what God wants for our minds, he wants to write his law in our mind, and think of him writing very gently, but writing ruts in your mind, right? With his law. And he wants to make an impression in our minds and our hearts. And the more we allow him to do that, the easier and easier it becomes to respond to situations, to think and to speak and to act in the way that pleases him, you know, in the way that would be in harmony with his law. Jesus himself said that he did not come to destroy the law or the prophets, but he came to what? Fulfill them. And he said, "Till heaven and earth pass, not one jot or one tittle." Those are the smallest little elements of writing in the Hebrew language. Nothing will pass from the law until everything is accomplished, until heaven and earth pass. And heaven and earth are still here, aren't they? So according to Jesus, his law is still important. His law is still valid. Okay, now let's look at the other question. We have seen that God's law is important for a number of reasons, right? It reveals him. It reveals our sin. It reveals our Savior. It reveals what God wants to do within us as he not only forgives us of sin, but transforms us. So clearly the law of God is important, and it should be important to each one of us if we claim to be a Christian. So what does God's grace have to do with all of this? We're going to look at a few purposes of God's grace. Number one, God's grace enables obedience. Let's think of the first time in the Bible that we find the word grace, and it's in the story of Noah. And the Bible tells us in Genesis 6, verse 8, that Noah found grace in the eyes of the Lord, and therefore Noah continued living however he wanted. And one day he found an ark, and he jumped inside of it just before the flood came, and the Lord shut the door and saved him and his family. Is that what the Bible says? That's not what the Bible says, is it? It says, Noah found grace in the eyes of the Lord. Thus did Noah, according to all that God commanded him, so did he. And it actually repeats this a few verses later in chapter 7. The Bible's very clear. Noah was, he found God's grace.

focused, right? He was living under the umbrella of God's grace. And what did he do as a result of that? He obeyed God exactly. And God helped him do everything that he called him to do. So God's grace enables obedience. Second point, God's grace brings power. Paul writes in 2 Corinthians 12, verse 9, he said unto me, my grace is sufficient for thee, for my grace is made perfect in weakness. Most gladly, therefore, will I rather glory in my infirmities, that the power of Christ may rest upon me. When we speak of God's power in our lives, we're really speaking of God's grace that he gives to us. The two are almost synonymous with each other. And so, who of us does not need more of God's power in our lives, right? We need God's grace, and his grace brings power to obey what God asks us to do. Third point, God's grace enables self-control. Titus chapter 2, verse 11, for the grace of God that bringeth salvation hath appeared to all men, teaching us that, denying ungodliness and worldly lusts, we should live soberly, righteously, and godly in this present world. This is a very different picture than those quotes we looked at the beginning, isn't it? That idea that because we are under grace and you know, this umbrella of God's favor, we can live however we want. The Bible simply doesn't say that. Grace is God's power to help us do what he asks us to do. I was doing a series several years ago and had gotten about halfway through it, and one of the gentleman that had been coming pretty regularly came up to me at the end of a meeting and said, can I talk to you for a couple minutes? I said, sure. He said, I want to tell you my story. He said, I grew up as a Christian, very involved in my church. I taught Sunday school. I did this and that. I was a leader of youth group and so forth. He said, everybody looked up to me and just one of those high profile figures in my church. But when I got home, I knew that who I was inside was not who everyone thought I was. And he struggled with this, and he really wrestled with the Lord for a long time as he told me this story. And he was pleading with the Lord, where's the disconnect, right? You know, I have the facade here, but I know that I don't have that power and strength in my life, spiritually speaking, that I read about in the Bible. I want to have it, but I'm just not experiencing it. So as he continued to tell me his story, he said, one day I was really praying a lot about this, and I was there in my house, and he said, all of a sudden the thought came into my mind, you need to go through your movies and through your DVDs and through your books and your magazines and any other kinds of media in your house that shouldn't be in a Christian's house. You need to get rid of those things. And he said, I got up and I went and did it. I went through all my DVDs, threw out about half of them. I went through all my CDs, threw out a bunch of music, went through my books and my magazines and got rid of a lot of that stuff. And as he told me this story, he said, you know, it was amazing. As soon as I got rid of these things, all of a sudden there was a peace in my life, and I had that spiritual power that everybody thought I had, but I knew I didn't have. And he almost had tears in his eyes as he was telling me this story. That is an excellent example of God's grace at work in our lives, right? Giving us strength and power to do something that's difficult to do. And God knows that living the way the Bible calls us to, it's not easy in this world. It's not easy because of external influences. It's not easy because of our own weaknesses. But God promises that when he asks us to do something, he'll give us the power and the strength to do it. And it was a beautiful testimony that he told me. And he said, ever since then, I've had a closer relationship with the Lord. And I've had that connection with him that I always felt like I should have, but never did. So I want to give you that same challenge tonight. If you feel like there's a disconnect between you and God, ask him seriously, what's in my life that shouldn't be there? And then be willing to do what he reveals to you, and he'll give you the strength to do it. That's God's grace at work. Here's another thing that God's grace does for us. It brings justification. Romans 3:24, being justified freely by his grace through the redemption that is in Christ Jesus. Now, justification is one of these big theological words, but what does it mean? Well, it really refer the root of the word goes back to the old movable type, right? Think of Gutenberg.

0: Gutenberg and those early printing presses where they would take letter by letter and place it onto the block and then press the paper on top of it. Justification was the process of bringing the letters within the boundaries of the margins. Now, today, you can do it with a single push of a button, right, on your computer. You can left justify, you can center justify, you can right justify, and then they have all other sorts of weird combinations you can do of those. There's full justification, too, where the left margin and the right margin are in a perfect line, just like that right there. Justification in typesetting is bringing everything on the page within the bounds where they are supposed to be. And that's actually a pretty good definition of justification in our lives too. Justification, yes, is God's forgiveness. It's where he, you know, when we claim the blood of Jesus, we ask him to forgive our sins. He covers us. But justification also includes God's work of bringing our lives into the boundaries of his law. And it's his grace that makes all of this possible. Finally, Jude 1, verse 24. We started with Jude. We will end with what Jude says. God's grace keeps us from falling. Now unto him that is able to keep you from falling and to present you faultless before the presence of his glory with exceeding joy. So God's grace also can prevent us and keep us from falling. We need God's grace, don't we? But we could not understand or appreciate or even experience his grace if it were not for the existence of his law. The two go together, side by side. And just as much as the law is an important part of who God is, his grace is there as well. And these two really form the foundation of his throne. A couple nights ago, or it was last night, we looked at the principles of God's government, and we saw that rainbow over the throne of God, representing his promises and that he keeps his promises. And we saw that the foundation of his throne is righteousness and justice and grace and mercy. And we need the whole package right together. And that's exactly what the Bible presents to us.
1: As God is the same in the New and Old Testament, the commandment of thou shalt not murder, or the commandment is that thou shalt not murder. So why was stoning and beatings allowed in the Old Testament law?
0: One of the differences between now and the Old Testament is that Old Testament Israel was operating under a theocracy, which means that God was writing the laws. God was also telling whoever the leader was at that time, whether it was Moses or Joshua or on down the road, he was directing them in exactly how to deal with lawbreakers and so forth. And so we end up with stories like Achan in the Old Testament, right? When Jericho was destroyed, he disobeyed. He took some money and a Babylonian garment, and he ends up paying for that with his life. In fact, not only him, but his family as well. And we look at some of these stories, you know, people look at, and we could extend it, not just stonings or things like this, but, you know, God's command to go and fight the nations, right? Doesn't seem to always match with what we find in the New Testament. It is true that God never changes, but there are important differences in how God operated in the past. And this is one of those big differences, is that Israel was under a theocracy, and had they followed their divine leader the way he wanted, the judgments that were meted out would have always been exactly just and exactly fair. Now, they didn't always follow God the way they should have. And it's also true that, in fact, he says in the Old Testament, I forget the exact verse here, but his purpose was to drive out many of the nations in front of them, whether with hornets or disease or however he might have done it. And a lot more humane methods, perhaps, than what we find actually happening sometimes in the Old Testament. So those are good questions. They're difficult questions for us to answer, but God does not operate by means of a theocracy today. And there are people that wish he did and believe that he does, and sometimes claim that they're part of that hierarchy of theocracy. But the fact is, God does not operate that way today, ever.

0: since Zedekiah, the last king of Judah, was taken off the throne by Nebuchadnezzar, king of Babylon, the theocracy has been gone, and it will not exist again until God literally sets up his kingdom here on earth.
1: Another question is, I have always been taught that in the new covenant, we're under grace, not under the law. How do you answer this?
0: You're right. God has always operated by grace. And a couple of nights ago, we looked at the reason why Adam and Eve didn't drop dead on the spot when they ate from the tree of knowledge of good and evil there in the Garden of Eden. And we saw that the reason they didn't die that day, like God had warned them, was because the moment they sinned, there was a Savior who stepped between them and the penalty of their sin and said, I will take that penalty on myself. And we saw very clearly from the Bible that 4,000 or so years later, when Jesus is in the Garden of Gethsemane, that he accepts the guilt of every human sin. And within 24 hours, literally the same day, he dies on the cross as the penalty for sin. So we have always been under grace. God has always operated this way. Now, there are some passages here in the New Testament. Let's just look at one. If you have your Bible, we can go to Romans chapter 6. And this may be the verse that's being referenced in the question. Romans 6, verse 14 says, sin shall not have dominion over you, for you are not under the law, but under grace. Penalty for sin. So we have always been under grace. God has always operated this way. Now, there are some passages here in the New Testament. Let's just look at one. If you have your Bible, we can go to Romans chapter 6. And this may be the verse that's being referenced in the question. Romans 6, verse 14 says, sin shall not have dominion over you, for you are not under the law, but under grace.

0: right? So some people will say, see passages here in the New Testament, let's just look at one. If you have your Bible, we can go to Romans. And the question, Romans 6, verse 14, says, sin shall not have dominion over you, for you are not under the law, but under grace, right? So some people will say, see, there it is. We don't have to worry about God's law anymore because we're under grace. He had healed somebody or forgiven somebody. He said, go and sin no more. God's grace is to strengthen and enable us to not live in sin, right? To have the power to live the way God wants. A couple more verses in this same passage. Look at verse 18. Being then made free from sin, you became the servants of righteousness, right? So here's the purpose of grace, to free us from the power of sin. And then verse 22. But now being made free from sin and become servants to God, you have your fruit unto holiness and the end everlasting life. The issue really, Paul is not really focusing on the law in this passage. He's focusing on the power that comes from living under grace to live the way God asks us to.
1: Well, this next question, excuse me, maybe this next question has a little bit of that last question in it. The question is, were not the Ten Commandments given just to the Israelites on Mount Sinai?
0: Yeah. So that's where we find them first written down, right? As God writes with his finger on stone, very important that he's writing these out. Let's go to Genesis chapter 26, which of course comes before Exodus verse 20. In Genesis chapter 26, and God is actually speaking to Isaac, who is Abraham's son. And God is going to explain to Isaac why he chose his father, Abraham, or Abram, who became Abraham, why he chose his father to, you know, be the father of the faithful. And we're looking at Genesis 26, verse 5. And God says, because Abraham obeyed my voice and kept my charge, my commandments, my statutes, and my laws. Now, this is before any of the Ten Commandments were written down. In fact, it was hundreds of years before this. But God is very

0: clear with Isaac here that Abraham was chosen specifically because he was living an obediently faithful life to God, because he loved God. So clearly, the law of God exists before Mount Sinai. You can even see that in the book of Exodus. In Exodus chapter 16, which of course is also before Exodus 20, where the Ten Commandments are given, the Israelites have now escaped from Egypt, and they're getting hungry because their supply of food is starting to run low. And so they start to complain and murmur. And we have the whole story in Exodus 16 of how God first gives them quails because they're wanting those flesh pots from Egypt. And then he gives them manna, and that's the manna, that bread from heaven that fell for 40 years. And God explains very clearly why he gives this manna. This is Exodus 16, verse 4. Then said the Lord unto Moses, behold, I will rain bread from heaven for you, and the people shall go out and gather a certain rate every day, that I may prove them whether they will walk in my law or no. So God again references his law before the Ten Commandments are given. We can also look at what Jesus says in Mark 2, verse 27. He says that the Sabbath was made for man, not man for the Sabbath. So he doesn't specify that this was the Jews' Sabbath. He just says the Sabbath was made for man, and by extension, the whole law, right, is given for man. James writes, I think we had this verse on the screen, in James chapter 2, he refers to the law of God as the law of liberty. And you know, as long as Adam and Eve had obeyed God's word and kept his law and eaten only from the tree of life, or not from the tree of the knowledge of good and evil, they could have lived forever. They had liberty as long as they lived within the confines of God's law. It's when they stepped outside of that that sin and death occurred. So I think the Bible's pretty clear that God's law has been here for humanity through our entire history. He wrote it down and made it explicit and clear there at Mount Sinai. He wrote it on stone, which is significant. That means that it's meant to last, right? Even today, when we build our great buildings, if we want something to last forever, we build it out of stone. And our great plaques and monuments, we write on stone because we want people forever to know whatever it is we're memorializing here. In comparison, when Jesus knelt down in the sand, that woman that was caught in adultery, when he knelt down in the sand, he was writing down the sins of her accusers. They knew what he was writing, and they went away. But I kind of think that he erased all of that by the time he stood back up. So God writes his law in stone. He writes our sin in sand because he promises he can deal with that.
1: Now that's grace.
0: Yeah, that's grace.
1: So we've had a number of questions tonight. This is the last one.
0: Okay.
1: Doesn't the Bible say that the law was nailed to the cross?
0: So let's look at that verse. This is Colossians chapter 2 in the New Testament. Colossians chapter 2, verse 14. Let's actually start in verse 13. And you being dead in your sins and the uncircumcision of your flesh, hath he quickened together with him, having forgiven you all trespasses, blotting out the handwriting of ordinances that was against us, which was contrary to us, and took it out of the way, nailing it to his cross. And having spoiled principalities and powers, he made a show of them openly, triumphing over them in it. So Paul, who wrote this passage, is specific. He talks about the blotting out of the handwriting of ordinances that was against us. Now, it's interesting. When you look at what the Bible says about the moral law of God, the Ten Commandment law of God, the Bible never says that it's against us. We see that it is a reflection of God's character. We went through some of those comparisons. It's called a law of liberty. How could a law of liberty be something that's against you? Right? Those are two different things. So we need to look in the Bible for a place where there is a handwriting of ordinances that clearly the Bible says is against us. And we actually find that in Deuteronomy 31, verse 26. So let's go there. Deuteronomy 31, verse 26. And God is speaking to Moses here. We'll actually start in verse 24. So Deuteronomy chapter 31, verse 24.

0: it came to pass when Moses had made an end of writing the words of this law in a book until they were finished, that Moses commanded the Levites, which bear the ark of the covenant of the Lord, saying, take this book of the law and put it in the side of the ark of the covenant of the Lord your God, that it may be there for a witness against thee. There was in the most holy place the ark of the covenant. And inside the ark of the covenant were the two tables of stone that God had written with his own finger containing the Ten Commandments, the law of God. But leaning up against the side of that ark, not inside it, but leaning up against it, was this law of Moses, or the book of the law that Moses had written. And there were important differences between what God had written and what Moses had written. This book of the law that Moses wrote, as the Bible says here, contains all the ordinances that God had given him. Those were some of those other rules that we were referencing a few minutes ago. Especially important in that were all of the ceremonial and ritual services and regulations connected with the sanctuary and all of the services that took place there. Those were all types and symbols pointing forward to Jesus. And obviously the other difference is that Moses wrote it, God didn't write it. And it says very clearly here in verse 26 that these are there for a witness against the people. Again, the Ten Commandments are never called something that is against us. It's the law of freedom that God promises to help us live within. So if you look closely, I think the Bible is pretty clear that there are significant differences. And Paul seems to be referencing this book of the law that Moses had written when he says this has been nailed to the cross. And it makes sense, right? Because a lot of these ceremonial things connected with the types and shadows pointing forward to Jesus, once Jesus died on the cross, that whole system was fulfilled. The Lamb of God had died, and there was never a need for another, you know, animal sacrifice to take place.
1: Amen. Thank you.

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0: I'm Alisa Morgan. The first step to take in becoming the parent you want to be is to begin a relationship with God by accepting Jesus Christ as your Savior and your Lord. Would you think about it for a few minutes with me now to say, God, you know what? I need you. I understand that you died on the cross for me, that you've paid the price for my sins. And Jesus, I want to trust you as my Savior and my Lord. Would you come into my life now? If you pray that prayer, let someone know.
1: Remember the day you bought your first car? 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
3: With SRN News, I'm Keith Peters in Washington. Darlene Graham Nordone, sister of the late South Carolina Senator Lindsey Graham, has been appointed by the state's governor, Henry McMaster, to fill out his Senate term in the wake of his death at age 71.
4: It's somewhat unusual for a sibling to be appointed to succeed their sibling in the event of their death after Graham died over the weekend, but it's kind of makes sense in this circumstance. We see this happen a lot of times with widows fulfilling the unexpired term of their husbands when they die in office. Graham never married, never had children of his own, but he and his sister have always been really close, and she has played an integral role in a lot of his campaigns, dating back to being in a television ad for him in 2014, and through the decades appearing at a number of his political events by his side, even in March when he filed for re-election this year.
3: Correspondent Meg Kennard reporting. Hundreds of economists are sounding the alarm on the need for guardrails for AI.
5: Hundreds of economists are urging immediate action to address how artificial intelligence could transform the economy while putting many people out of work, saying AI could become radically more powerful over the next 10 years. The Stanford Lab says the letter has so far been signed by more than 200 economists and AI researchers, including 16 Nobel Prize winners. The letter compares the AI transformation to the Industrial Revolution, but on a much shorter timeline, and calls for leaders to create incentives and guardrails to ensure that AI complements humans and benefits society. I'm Lisa Dwyer.
3: On Wall Street, the Dow down by 138 points, the NASDAQ dropped 408, with the S&P 500 index lower by 60 points. This is SRN News.
1: 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Have a wonderful day.
3: The Pew Research Center asks Americans about the Ten Commandments.
6: The question is, should public schools display the Decalogue in classrooms? Turns out the country is pretty evenly split on the issue. 50% say yes, 48% say no. White evangelical Protestants are the group most likely to favor posting the commandments in the schools. 83% like the idea. Black Protestants come in next at 64%, followed by Catholics.

0: is SRN News. This weekend, there was a fatality in wildfire fighting efforts in the western United States. We hear more on the story from correspondent Haya Panjwani reporting.
1: Authorities say an aircraft helping fight a Colorado wildfire has crashed into a reservoir, killing the pilot. The Gunnison County Sheriff's Office reports the aircraft went down in the Silverjack Reservoir, and the pilot's body was recovered by divers. The pilot was assisting with the Gold Mountain Fire, which has been burning for 2 weeks and is 13% contained. Last week, wildland firefighters in Colorado paid tribute to three colleagues who died fighting a fire on the Colorado-Utah border. Many large fires continue across the West, including in Colorado, Utah, and New Mexico. The National Weather Service says there are fire weather concerns due to prolonged hot and dry conditions. I'm Haya Panjwani.
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5: What? 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
4: 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It's whatever. 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I never know what you're going to say. You never know what I'm going to say.
5: But
4: it
5: isn't
4: hardest. Hard at all. It's just wonderful. But it's sometimes it's
5: he
4: like.
5: It went from one to the other.
4: Well, I wouldn't say hard. Well, yeah. Well, here we are. This is what happened. Very dumb.
6: 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I'm Ann Wilson.
4: And I'm Dave Wilson, and you can find us at FamilyLifeToday.com. This is Family Life Today. We've got two people in our studio that do this every day. They host a radio show. Brent Hansen, Sherry Lynn are in here together.
7: And yeah. Sherry, you're the producer
8: of the show. I am. So I put everything together such that it is and produce the podcast and everything.
9: Yeah, I prep the show. So it's called the Brent Hansen Show. And there's a reason for, like, we could call it Brent Sherry. But we like calling the Brent Hansen Show because...
5: Yeah, why is that, Brent?
4: Because you're pretty selfish and you like to start?
9: No. It's like, they call it the Andy Griffith Show. We know who the star was, right?
4: Yeah, right.
8: Are you calling me Barney? That's an interesting way to end this conversation.
9: I'm sorry.
8: Okay, that's fine. All right.
9: But it was an analogy.
8: Barney Lynn, everyone.
9: Yeah. I like the fact that I'm doing the prep. And I'm an odd guy, right? So she has to respond in real time to what I brought to the table. So it's like the Muppet Show kind of thing where it's mostly you see through the show.
4: Yeah. Yeah.
9: So they're trotting things out on stage that are failing, but you see it behind the scenes. I like that vibe where it's like, here's this guy trying to do a show and his producer's trying to help him.
8: And he explained that to me when we first met. During the interview, and he said Muppet Show, and I said, oh, like Scooter. Scooter's the one with the headset and the clipboard, and he was like, exactly. And I think that's where we're like, okay, this show's going to work.
9: Hey, she understands me. So, yeah, that's a huge part of it.
4: Now, how did you two end up together? How did this come together?
9: I wanted to be a news guy originally. It just kind of mutated into be hosting the show, and she applied for a position to help me, so we Skyped. And she had never left Pittsburgh.
4: Yeah.
9: She's from there. When we Skyped, my boss was with me and Sherry and I hit it off. We just started laughing about stuff. I had never talked to her before, but it was just an instant like, wait, I get this. And we have very similar background, even though she's black, I'm white, she's single, I'm married, you know, very similar church in an analogous way, like similar experiences, similar like that kind of stuff.
8: Both have a brother. Yeah.
9: We both developed this kind of strange senses of humor.
6: Sherry, what is your background? Fill us in.
8: I started out when I went to college, I wanted to do film, and then somebody let me in a radio station on the college campus, and I was sold. And that's all.

0: all I wanted to do, nothing else. And make things. I like to make things. So I would make dramas. I would do different voices. I'd bring people in, let them do voices, put this big dramatic thing together. So I love that. That's why producing is really up
1: my alley.
0: Yeah, it
1: sounds like you were producing them.
0: Oh my goodness,
2: I love
0: it. And
2: you're creative, it sounds like.
0: I love, love, love, love, love making things.
1: Mm. Now, when you came to the Brad Henson Show, were you just going to produce and not be on air, or was it always a little both?
0: Now, I tell the story where they explained to me that this was not an on-air position, and they kept saying that, and I was like, okay, that's fine, because I had been through so much in my career, not great stuff, that I prayed to God, if you just put me with somebody humble and smart, then I'll serve. And I did not go there thinking I was going to be on the air, but he always thought. He tells me he always...
2: You had that in your mind at the beginning, Grant?
3: Absolutely. I wanted to be a sidekick. I never wanted to be a host. So having another person on the air to me is a huge help. And this is huge. This is why so many team radio shows are so horrible, honestly. Mm-hmm. They don't listen. Mm-hmm. But if you're on with somebody who listens to what you just said and then can respond to it, well, that's wonderful. But if it's just two people that have their own agendas and I want to say this, I'm going to be funny. No, I'm going to say this, I'm going to be funny. Like, it's like, neither of you are funny.
2: And we can all feel that you're trying to one-up each other.
0: Yeah.
3: Right.
0: And he reminded me so much, and still does, of my brother, which is a real dry sense of humor. And it's very funny to me. And so sometimes I'll jump the gun and laugh because I know where we're going.
2: Right. Yeah.
0: And so then people think, oh, well, she's just laughing because, you know, it's funny to me because I know where it's going and it's so dry. I just know the sense of humor so well that we just mesh together.
3: Yeah.
2: Because you said earlier when we were having lunch that if something's not funny to you, you don't laugh.
0: No, I told you guys that I was demoted and taken off the air with and it was a morning show. I was taken off the air because I would not laugh. The host would say things that he thought was funny and that he clearly thought that I should think was funny, and I didn't think it was funny. And so he would give a space. So he was, and it would be a pause, and I would just sit there, and then he would sheepishly come back in and then go into a song, and my program director would call and say, sure, you gotta laugh, try to laugh. And I said, it's not funny to me. None of it is funny to me. And they took me off the air. So I said, I've lost money for not laughing, so I'm not making it up.
2: Well, so your laughter is authentic.
0: It's authentic.
1: Yeah, I was going to say, you must think Brent's funny, because one of the things I love about your show is your laugh.
0: Thank you.
1: It's joy-giving.
3: We're glad you think that. And it is joy giving. For some people at first, like, what is happening? They're listening. I hate you guys. That's their response. I hate you.
0: True,
3: I just got one yesterday. We get these all the time. I hate you guys at first. Mm-hmm. But now I like.
2: He warned on me.
3: Right. But, and yeah, now I love you, but I hate you.
0: Yeah.
3: That always still stings a little bit. Like, but you hate it?
1: I bet.
3: But I understand, because we don't sound like typical radio people. Mm. I'm on the spectrum. Like, I've been diagnosed with high-functioning autism. I do sound different on the air, and my choice of topics are a little bit like, wow, that was deeper than we expected, or like kind of blunt.
0: Now we're blowing up a planet. How
3: right,
0: did we go from there to that?
3: Random sense of humor that's so far out, sci-fi. So I know I sound different. She comes in with this boisterous laugh. She's got totally different sensibilities than me, you know, when it comes to like just background and stuff in her family and my family. So it's really exciting how it meshes. But at first, it's really bracing to people.
0: And it was bracing to me when people would say, when we started, they were like, oh, I love your laugh, or I hate your laugh. I had never considered my laugh. Ever.
2: Really?
0: Because my whole family laughs like this. So I never once thought that it was anything unique or different about it. It's just the way I laugh. And one time we went to his house. It was the first time my family visited me in California.
2: And your family's close.
0: We're very close and we're very loud. Very, very loud. And so I said to him, look, I'm bringing some energy to your house that's going to be different than what you're used to. And he's like, no, it's okay. So they just, from the door, just literally, they've never met him.
3: Yeah.
0: And he said that the next day his neighbor said they were having a party and he never heard them.
3: They were young people having a party. They said we had to shut the window because whatever was going on over at your house. And it was just her family being joyful.
2: I want to hang out with your family.
0: They are fun to hang out with.
1: Well, I'm on the white man, black woman thing. Is that, how's that work?
3: I think
1: that is a beautiful thing.
3: It's a great thing. It's helped me immensely. Whenever you have relationships with people, whatever their sensibilities are, you start to own. Mm-hmm. So that's been really helpful. And I think it's been instructive too. You can obviously dress

0: this from your angle, probably way more interesting, but for me, it's so nice to just have a shared project that's a kingdom thing. Because it's one thing to say, let's get together and talk about race. Let's have some black people and some white people.
1: We'll come to a table that's round. It's always dialogue. A round table. But.
0: Right.
1: Maybe if y'all start talking at square tables, we can get something together. But it's a round table.
0: It's just dialogue. And I guess that's okay, but it's like, no. Let's do stuff together.
1: Yeah.
0: Shoulder to shoulder. I'm sure you experience this with athletics. Like,
2: yeah.
0: There's something bonding about we're going, our coach just yelled at all of us.
2: Yeah.
0: Or we've got this common thing that we're working on together. And then in the process, you work through stuff, but you're on each other's side.
1: Yeah.
0: Right? So it's the shoulder to shoulder thing. For us, it's a daily having to work. So that's not even a, I don't know, you should talk about it too.
1: Well, no, it's something that you talked about in your book where knowledge doesn't change people's hearts, relationship does. And so I lived as a lot of African Americans do, which I always say we parachute into the majority, quote unquote, world. So we live in our community and then we parachute in and we work and then we go back to our community, right? But we think we know, I'll say me, I think I know more than I actually do because I didn't have any actual friends that were white, if I can be honest.
3: Yeah.
1: I learned a lot of stuff in history and all that, and then you think you know, right? Because I read this book, and this book is majority about white people, right? So I'm like, okay, yeah, then I know now. But then when the relationship comes, that's different. And so then when people start to say things, it's like, wait a minute, you're talking about my brother. You know what I mean? It's that's different now. Like, we're like, don't they all? Wait, no, my brother doesn't do that. My brother doesn't say that. My brother doesn't think that. But that comes from relationship, and it comes from us. Sometimes we have not done a show. We come into the studio, and something's going on in the world, or something has blown up racially. We'll put best of material on, and we have to talk it through.
0: We argue for 2 hours, and then you go, you know what? Tomorrow's going to be a best of.
1: We don't have the energy to do the show, but man, I wish I could give that to people.
0: Yeah.
3: Well, you trust each other enough to be able to have that dialogue.
1: Yes.
0: Well, right. So that's just it. It's like you have to be engaged in mission together. It can't just, like, if we just got together every week, even if it'd been over 10 years, but like, let's talk about race issues. That's doomed.
1: Yeah. Mm-hmm.
0: But we're working together as part of one body to be a blessing to people.
3: Mm-hmm. And Brant, you're not only working together. One of the things you said over lunch, Sherry, was that your family's super close.
2: We are.
0: Oh,
3: and
0: totally.
3: So you left them and now you're living in Florida. At the time, no family members were there. But you said something. You said, Brant's family has become my family.
1: Yeah, they were my family. That's all I had. When I left Pittsburgh, I took the job and I'm not married. I don't have kids. It was just me. And so I would just go over their house. Sometimes I pop, like my family is a pop in family. Dun, dun, dun, dun, dun. And then just in and we're there till we feel like we want to leave, right? So I didn't do that, but I would pop in. They were so gracious and wonderful. And
3: he was more than a coworker.
1: Oh, absolutely. That's my brother.
2: Oh, you just called him your brother.
1: He's my brother. My mother calls him her son. And my mother was in the hospital, and she knew Brant was going to be on Good Morning America. And she told every single person on that floor, every nurse's aide, every nurse, every doctor that came in, my son is going to be on Good Morning America. If y'all want to watch it, y'all can come in the room with me, and we're going to watch it together. And so it never dawned on me that a white man's face was going to pop up there. This is very African-American woman sitting in this bed.
0: the anchor was black.
1: Yeah. And so
0: he was interviewing me. She's like,
1: right.
0: That's
1: your son?
3: That's your son.
1: They were like, no. And then they put his face up. She's like, there he is. Like, did you adopt him? Or so she, my mother thinks very much of him as her son. And sometimes I'll go to work and she'll be riding with me because she wants to drive somewhere else. And she'll say, tell my son to come down and give me a hug. And he'll come down and it's just again, I wish I could give this to people because this is the actual work. Relationship is the actual work. It is. And if you can get to that in a place where we both say Jesus is Lord and Calvary is the central thing for both of us, not anything else, not identity, not politics, not all of that stuff. Calvary is the central thing for both of us and we're working in mission together. It is just the sweetest thing.
0: The way we talk about it too is it's like

0: we would hope that the entire body of Christ would talk about it. Would be, it's Calvary is the last word. But people talk about, yeah, Calvary, but this issue. Mm-hmm. Yeah, Calvary, but this other thing. Calvary, but we need to discuss this. I'm like, no, it's that issue, but Calvary.
1: Mm, that's it.
0: Yeah, that's a real issue. We should talk about it, but Calvary happened. Mm. That has to matter. And if that's the basis, we've got hope.
1: Yeah.
0: Because it's like, yeah, maybe my side's messed up, your side's messed up. Maybe I said this wrong or you said that wrong. Like, yeah, okay. And maybe I need to pay more attention to this or you need to pay more attention. Okay, right. But Calvary happened.
1: And that's how we stay together.
0: Right.
1: That's how we stay connected, right? And so it's never, I never have to pretend like something isn't happening. Mm-hmm. I never have to pretend like something didn't hurt. Or something I saw doesn't sting, or like, man, how do I get past that? That's why we can go in the studio. That's why we can talk right. about it, because of Calvary. I don't have to act like it didn't happen. Yes, it did. And yes, it does hurt. But what glues us together, it's supposed to be for the body of Christ, glues us together is, I mean, it's, I don't even know if it's popular to say anymore, but it's the blood of Jesus, right?
2: Yeah.
0: You know, it's interesting too, because your heart does tend toward people you have relationships with to defend them, for instance. That's my friend you're talking about. Mm-hmm. So an interesting dynamic of that is, so we talk on mostly, we're on a lot of stations, mostly white people listening, because we're playing CCM Nashville music on these stations. But now they know Sherry, the listeners. So even if they're in an all-white type situation, they got no relationships. And we hear from people like this, too, where, like, before they had this knee-jerk reaction to certain things. But now they're
2: inclined have a relationship with Sherry.
0: Right. Yeah. So if they hear Sherry say something, it may be, oh, that's my friend. I have to listen to that. Mm-hmm. It's really interesting. It's a very sweet dynamic that can happen there, because radio is so relational that people now, it is a friendship. Like, we're being honest on the air and vulnerable, so people do feel like it's a friendship, but they grant Sherry that space if she says something that they wouldn't have agreed with before. But now it's like, but that's Sherry. She's got a point.
1: Yeah.
3: And in some ways, you are going to represent, just like you're going to represent white.
1: Yeah.
3: Your voice is going to represent, well, that's sort of how white people think. Although it's not true, but you're going to represent, that's how a person of color thinks. I can validate that because I like her. And she represents,
0: They don't know anybody.
1: Right. Yeah.
0: And there's there's no person in their life that they just have what was just fed to them on the news or the, you know, the worst behavior of the worst people in the world.
3: Right.
0: You know, like, good grief.
1: Which is what everybody has. Regardless of race, we're segregated now as far as just isolation.
3: Yeah.
1: We don't have those friendships. We don't have those relationships. So, you know, we always talk about a gracious place to fall. Like, you say something and be like, that didn't come out right. Or, whoa, I remember I tell the story how I made a social media post about some black film or something. And I thought it was just rip-roaring hilarious, guys. It was just, to me, it was the funniest thing ever. Because in everybody, family, friends, go ahead, girl, whatever. And he screenshot it and he sent it to me and he said, this makes me sad. And then as soon as I saw it, I read it like he would have read it. And I was like, I am so sorry. Now, I can dig in my heels and be like, well, then you get off your high horse. Well, I can do that if I want to, right? We can do that. But that's my brother. And I saw what he saw. And I was like, okay, because a lot of times we're posting things, we're doing things to our little corner of the world, our little group of people, right? But when you expand that net, then you start thinking, and then if you don't think, you have that relationship where someone's like, here's how I see that. And then I'm like, you know what? That's legit. And just take it down. I'm sorry.
3: Yeah.
1: That was wrong. I'm sorry.
3: I was preaching years ago and I made a comment in a sermon, something along the lines of another religious belief. And I said, can you believe people actually believe that? And went on. Guy came up. He's actually back in the days when you did skits.
1: Yeah.
3: Like we'd do them live sometimes. He was an actor and very good. And he comes up to me in the green room and goes, hey, can I say something to you? Sure, man. What's up, man? Hey, we're brothers. You know, and he goes, that was really offensive what you said about some people. Can you believe they believe that? Like, they're idiots. I go, well, yeah, I mean, can you believe people believe that? He goes, my mom believes that.
1: Wow.
3: And I'm thinking of bringing her next week. She'll never come to this church.
1: Oh, wow.
3: Do you understand how offensive that is? Like, you are 1,000% right. I'm tearing right now. It's like, thank you for pointing that out.
1: See, but
3: you guys are doing for each other.
1: Yeah, you have a gracious place to fall. Man, I fell there, and then you just get

0: I always tell him I let him fall, and then when he gets up, I punch him in the mouth, and then he falls again, and then gets
1: up.
2: I had a guy who's older than me. He heard me say something on the air immediately after this morning show was on. I was trying to be funny. I can't remember what I said. He calls me and he's like, "Don't ever let me hear you say something like that again." Mm-hmm. That was disappointing. Like, you made fun of people. They didn't deserve that.
3: And Brant, you're live, right?
2: Yes.
4: Yeah.
2: So this is, but he called me after the show.
3: Right, I know, yes, but yes, it'd be hard.
2: It had gone out there. Yeah. And he said, "Hanson, you're better than that. I love you. Bye." And I got off the phone. And the weirdest thing happened, honestly, like that, I was like, that's dumb, but.
3: Thank you.
2: That feels pretty good. Yeah, in the strangest way, because it's like, I know that guy loves me.
0: Yeah.
2: We have a relationship.
0: Yeah.
2: And when you are in a relationship with people, you can actually have that. You can sort through this stuff together.
4: Mm-hmm. Right. One of the reasons, Brant, I didn't know you the first time we brought you in and we were talking about the men we need.
2: Uh-huh.
4: You wrote
3: Sherry
4: a forward. Sherry wrote a forward endorsement.
0: I did.
4: And I remember reading that and going, okay, he's the real deal. That's what you said.
0: Oh, that's sweet.
4: Because you basically said, do you remember?
0: I remember saying that I told him to write the book because I saw men responding to him. And I knew that I grew up with my own issues with my father, who was very abusive and all of the, you know, went through a lot. I said, if this weren't the real deal,
4: right,
0: I wouldn't be working with him.
4: Yeah.
0: And if he dared write a book,
2: right.
0: I burned that whole studio to the ground. I'm not just leaving. I'm making sure you can't do anything.
4: I specifically remember you saying, "I've been in his home.
0: Yeah.
4: What he writes here, he lives." And I'm like, done. Let's go. So
0: and then I saw his daughter and his wife were safe.
4: Yeah.
0: And I never knew that growing up. And so I remember because I always felt from my own point of view and my own background that the measure of a man when I saw him was how his daughter looked at him.
3: Oh.
0: So if she looked at him and she had even an ounce of fear, I felt like we should all be afraid, right? Mm-hmm. But if she looked at him and I saw safety in her eyes, then I knew he was trustworthy. So the minute I walked in his house and I saw Julia look at him, I was like, all right, well, we're okay. And that was probably like, first few days of working.
3: Has there been some healing in you as you have watched him with his kids?
0: I think there's been healing with him. And if I'm honest, there's been so much healing watching my actual brother with his girls and knowing how we grew up.
3: He's a good dad.
0: It's hard to put into words.
2: Five stars.
3: Really?
2: Yeah, he's unbelievable.
0: Yeah.
2: And I admire her brother as well, because when you're both from this background where you're afraid when your dad comes home, or I hope he doesn't. Like, I just need some peace.
0: Yeah.
2: But then you see a car pull up or something. Like, So you live out the opposite of that, right? As a guy, he's like, this is not going to happen to my. So being able to come home and your dad's like, your kid's like, Daddy. They're excited. Like, what's the next joke going to be? What's the next fun thing? What's the next? And like I told you guys, like, they'll listen to our podcast. My kids will listen to the podcast. But that's her brother, is the exact opposite of what they had gone through.
0: Yeah. And
2: complete respect.
0: Mm. Yeah.
2: And his daughters feel totally safe with him. And so, very amazing to watch.
0: I saw my little niece. She's so delightful. And I told my brother, if I'd have had you as a dad, I could have been delightful.
2: Might have been.
0: You a big picture there.
3: Yeah, I think so you're pretty delightful.
0: Oh, well.
3: Your kids are fighting again.
4: Yep.
3: Somebody spilled something sticky.
4: Yep.
3: And suddenly, you're angry before 9 a.m.
4: Uh-huh.
3: If you've ever wondered, why do I keep reacting this way? You're not alone.
4: We've got author and mom of four, Janelle Breitenstein. 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Mm. And let me tell you, Janelle has brutal honesty, humor, biblical truth, and practical help. And she explores triggers, fears, and whether anger can ever be godly and why our kids bring out so much in us.
3: We all need this. So sign up free at familylife.com/momanger.
4: Something that hit me about, you know, we're a marriage and family show.
1: when you talked about how the

0: diversity work for you, white, black, together. Mm-hmm. You said it's not because we're talking about race. It's because we're doing something together.
1: Yeah.
0: I thought in marriage we do the same thing. It's like, I want to change him. Mm-hmm. So I'm going to focus on changing him. I'm going to change her. Get on mission together as a married couple. Get your focus outward on extending the kingdom of God. By the way, that's God's mission for your marriage anyway. You'll love each other because you'll be doing something together rather than trying to focus on this, focus on something bigger than this. Am I right?
2: Yeah.
0: Someone that just hit me when I watched what you're doing.
2: It's true of friendships, church stuff too. Yeah. It's just about getting together and talking over and over and over. Okay, there's nothing like being shoulder to shoulder, out actually doing something together, engaged in a mission. Like, that's co-mission. Like, that's great.
3: Yeah. Brandt's book is called The Truth About Us, The Very Good News About How Very Bad We Are.
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0: Lex, you look absolutely dashing in that purple tie. Ready to harness the world?
1: You bet, Daisy. I'm ready as I'll ever be. And might I say, your purple tie really pops with your vest.
0: Thanks. I almost went with a cape, but didn't want to come across as pretentious.
1: Nonsense. Anyone in our line of work should rock a cape.
0: You might be onto something, Max.
1: Phew. So here we go. First day on the job. You got this, right?
0: Right. Don't forget, we both graduated from Dogs, Inc. with honors.
1: Which means I can guide my human around a busy city with ease.
0: And I can give my human a restful night.
1: I hope my human is kind and loving.
0: And I hope mine likes wet kisses and zoomies.
1: Ready to make a difference?
0: Born ready. Let's go.
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3: By the way, how much do you think about the past? The future? Actually, we can't relive yesterday today, and we can't live tomorrow today either. Too much thought about yesterday and tomorrow tends to get in the way of living the only day we really have, today. Trying to open the door to yesterday or imagining what is behind the door of tomorrow can get in the way of living today to the fullest. God has some good plans for you. Plans to prosper you and not harm you. Plans to give you hope and a future, as he says in Scripture. So let's join the psalmist in saying, "This is the day the Lord has made. Let us rejoice and be glad in it." This is By the Way.
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0: So comforting. The Holy Spirit is called the Comforter. He's here to comfort you tonight. If you need it, just ask. Say, Lord, please touch me. Please meet me where I'm at.
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2: Who's going to drive? That's the question Dave and I were debating. And after the debate was over, we got a pretty good laugh out of it. Dave was new on our staff in the New York area at the time, and soon after he arrived, we got, what shall we call it, an enlightened look at each other's personality. Yeah, we were headed up to this retreat center for a day of prayer and planning, and we got to the parking lot and said in unison, well, who's going to drive? Turned out we both wanted to. And as we talked about that during the

0: trip, we started to analyze why we both hate to ride and why we both love to drive. I guess it's often true of people in leadership, I'm afraid to say. We like to be able to control where things are going and how fast we're going to get there. Of course, we end up falling all over each other saying, you drive. No, you drive. No, you drive. You know what? That's not such a bad idea. I'm Ron Hutchcraft. I might have a word with you today about letting go of the wheel. Now, a word for today from the Word of God. We're in Numbers chapter 13, verse 16. A turning point in the life of one of God's great leaders, Joshua. Now, one reason he was great might be because of what happened on this particular day. It says, these are the names of the men Moses sent out to explore the land. And then it just talks about one of them. Moses gave Hoshea the name Joshua. Now, you might look at that and say, well, this is sort of like a genealogy. It's just a name thing, right? I mean, why is that important? Hoshea, Joshua, who cares? Oh, well, listen, as you know, when God changes someone's name in the Bible, it's always important. You have to know what the words mean in order to understand the significance of it. Hoshea, which was his given name, means deliverer. The name that he was changed to, Joshua, the name by which we know him, means salvation is from the Lord. In essence, Joshua grew up with the name saying, I deliver. Moses said, no, I want to change your name to God delivers. I think Joshua realized after that he was not the controller. He wasn't meant to drive. And that's especially significant if you tend to be a controlling person. Are you the type of person who tries to control your children's lives a little bit so they'll do what you think they should? Or maybe you try to control your mate so he or she will do what you think they should. Or you try to control the people you work with or who work for you. Are you the kind of person who decides what the outcome should be and then maybe you just manipulate whatever you have to in order to make that outcome happen? Your attitude, because you are a leadership type person, is to say, it's up to me. Hey, I got to make it happen. Listen, aren't you getting tired? Aren't you worn out from trying to do God's job? I've gotten that way. He changed Hoshea, I have to deliver, to Joshua, the Lord delivers. So Joshua would never forget who wins the battles. And you know what? That's true of your battles too. You know, I've been driving at times when my wife could tell that I was probably about to fall asleep at the wheel, no matter what I tried. She'd just keep going, you want me to drive? Would you let me drive? Probably just before we became a National Safety Council statistic, I'd pull over and I would let her drive. And boy, I was asleep before we pulled away from the side of the road. You know, God's been saying for a long time, let go of that wheel. If you keep driving, you're going to crash this thing. Would you let go of the wheel? Maybe God's saying you were never meant to drive. Why don't you become Joshua? The Lord delivers. Let go of the wheel. Just hear God saying, relax. Leave the driving to me.
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5: During an interview with Hugh Hewitt on the Salem Radio Network, President Trump discussed planned military action against Iran.
6: As an example, we're going to hit them very hard tonight, and we're going to hit them hard tomorrow. And they have nothing. They have nothing going other than they have big mouths.
5: The comments come as the administration keeps pressure on the Iranian regime. Willie Nelson, the White House.
4: South Carolina Governor Henry McMaster has named Darlene Graham Nordone as her late brother Lindsey Graham's temporary replacement in the Senate. Nordone will serve the remaining months of his term, which ends in January. Meanwhile, Majority Leader John Thune says she will be sworn in Tuesday. And national politics reporter Meg Kennard says Senate colleagues are feeling Lindsey Graham's death personally.
7: Even though there are deep partisan divides when it comes to the issues, members of the Senate have been known to be pretty tight with one another across the aisle. And many Democrats and Republicans since Graham's death have taken to social media and done a number of news interviews reflecting on their work with him. And even if they disagreed on something, appreciation for his passion for the issues that he worked on.
4: Conflicting stories coming out of Maine. Now, Senator Angus King says Homeland Security Secretary Mullen told him the motorist killed by ICE officers in a Maine shooting Monday was apparently not the target of the warrant the officers were executing. However, Mullen reportedly said the officer opened fire after the man tried to use his vehicle as a weapon. Federal judge says President Trump's suit against the IRS over leaked tax returns was filed for an improper purpose as she, the judge, referred one of his attorneys for possible disciplinary action. This is SRN News.
8: Is it true that good Christians don't worry about anything? Does having anxiety make someone a bad Christian? Well, the answer to both questions is a big no. Of course Christians worry. Everyone worries. Having anxiety has nothing to do with someone's faith in God. People were created by God to feel a very wide range of emotions, from the highest joy to the loneliest sadness and about a million things in between. God is present with us in every situation and through every emotion. So, what does a Christian do with worrying or doubting, not to mention worrying about doubting? There's a great answer in Philippians chapter 4, verse 6. Do not be anxious about anything, but in everything, by prayer and petition, with thanksgiving, present your requests to God. Keep this verse in your heart, and better yet, share it with others. 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
4: News. Pew Research Center calling on Americans about the Ten Commandments. Here's Michael Harrington.
9: The question is, should public schools display the Decalogue in classrooms? Turns out the country is pretty evenly split on the issue. 50% say yes, 48% say no. White evangelical Protestants are the group most likely to favor posting the commandments in the schools. 83% like the idea. Black Protestants come in next at 64%, followed by Catholics at 56%, and then white mainline Protestants at 52%. Michael Harrington reporting.
4: International Christian Concern sounding the alarm about the plight of believers in Syria. Muslim insurgent group that drove dictator Bashar Assad from power continues consolidating its grip on the country. ICC says concerns about religious restrictions have increased greatly as the government has introduced policies influenced by the

0: youngsters under 13 until tech companies prove platforms are safe. Commission President Ursula von der Leyen expressed concerns about social media's impact on kids. More details, SRN News.
1: A familiar Bible promise today from Psalm 23. Even though I walk through the valley of the shadow of death, I will fear no evil, for you are with me. Your rod and your staff, they comfort me. Encouragement for life from Psalm 23, verse 4.

In Acts chapter 25, Paul finds himself before royalty. Now verse 24. Festus said, King Agrippa, and all you gentlemen here present with us, you see this man about whom all the people of the Jews appealed to me, both at Jerusalem and here, loudly declaring that he ought not to live any longer. But I found that he had committed nothing worthy of death, and since he himself appealed to the emperor, I decided to send him. Yet I have nothing definite about him to write to my lord. Therefore I have brought him before you all, and especially before you, King Agrippa, so that after the investigation has taken place, I may have something to write. For it seems absurd to me, in sending a prisoner, not to indicate also the charges against him. Acts chapter 26. Agrippa said to Paul, You are permitted to speak for yourself. Then Paul stretched out his hand and proceeded to make his defense. In regard to all the things of which I am accused by the Jews, I consider myself fortunate, King Agrippa, that I am about to make my defense before you today, especially because you are an expert in all customs and questions among the Jews. Therefore, I beg you to listen to me patiently. So then, all Jews know my manner of life from my youth up, which from the beginning was spent among my own nation and at Jerusalem, since they have known about me for a long time, if they are willing to testify, that I lived as a Pharisee according to the strictest sect of our religion. And now I am standing trial for the hope of the promise made by God to our fathers, the promise to which our 12 tribes hope to attain as they earnestly serve God night and day. And for this hope, O King, I am being accused by Jews. Why is it considered incredible among you people if God does raise the dead? So then I thought to myself that I had to do many things hostile to the name of Jesus of Nazareth. And this is just what I did in Jerusalem. Not only did I lock up many of the saints in prisons, having received authority from the chief priests, but also when they were being put to death, I cast my vote against them. And as I punished them often in all the synagogues, I tried to force them to blaspheme. And being furiously enraged at them, I kept pursuing them even to foreign cities. While so engaged, as I was journeying to Damascus with the authority and commission of the chief priests, at midday, O King, I saw on the way a light from heaven, brighter than the sun, shining all around me and those who were journeying with me. And when we had all fallen to the ground, I heard a voice saying to me in the Hebrew dialect, Saul, Saul, why are you persecuting me? It is hard for you to kick against the goads. And I said, Who are you, Lord? And the Lord said, I am Jesus, whom you are persecuting. But get up and stand on your feet. For this purpose I have appeared to you, to appoint you a minister and a witness, not only to the things which you have seen, but also to the things in which I will appear to you, rescuing you from the Jewish people and from the Gentiles to whom I am sending you, to open their eyes so that they may turn from darkness to light and from the dominion of Satan to God, that they may receive forgiveness of

sins, and an inheritance among those who have been sanctified by faith in me. This is The Word, reading from the Bible without comment. I'm Nicholas Hope. 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

places in between a couple wars. He'd get out his old scorched shirt and wrap it around my neck. He would be so close to me, I'd smell the coffee on

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As a father, still some distance, but as a grandpa, quite a hit.

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1: This is Max Lucado. Many years ago, I spent a week visiting the interior of Brazil with a longtime missionary pilot. Wilbur and Orville had a sturdier aircraft. I could not get comfortable. I kept thinking the plane was going to crash in the jungle and I'd be gobbled up by piranhas. I kept shifting around, looking down, and gripping my seat as if that would help. Finally, the pilot had enough of my squirming. He looked over at me and shouted over the airplane noise, "We won't face anything that I can't handle. You might as well trust me to fly the plane." Is God saying the same to you? Examine the truths which sustain your belief in God. Make sure one of them is etched with the words, "My God is sovereign." Then be anxious for nothing. This is Max Lucado.
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1: Welcome to the Mercy Minute with Mercy Ship's CEO, Dr. Michelle White.
2: I'm healed from the inside, not just from the outside. That's the most important thing. This is what Shiku said as he scrolled through old photos of himself, remembering a chapter of his life he has never forgotten. Shiku was just 14 years old when he first encountered Mercy Ships. He was living with a life-threatening facial tumor that made it difficult to breathe until he received free surgery on our hospital ship. But his physical healing was only part of the story. While Shiku was on board, our volunteers prayed for him, planting seeds in his heart. Years later, after powerful dreams and encouragement from his uncle, Shiku gave his life to Christ. Shiku's faith eventually led him back on board a Mercy Ship, this time as a volunteer, helping others experience the same love of God that changed his life forever.
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2: With SRN News, I'm Jason Walker. President Trump telling Salem Radio Network's Hugh Hewitt show the attacks on vessels and recurring strikes show that Iran did not intend to honor the ceasefire deal in the first place.
3: It was a test. We didn't know. It didn't look. Memorandum of understanding when you're dealing with sleazebags don't mean much. And they don't mean much when you're dealing with honorable people, too, because it's a memorandum of understanding. It doesn't mean much. And I said, why are we even, it's a standard tactic in the U.S. that you go to a memorandum of understanding and then you go to the deal. I said, just go to the deal first. But you know what? It was sort of a test. And they weren't there. They didn't honor the test. We had this deal settled numerous times. I said, watch. I guarantee, watch. And they never followed it.
2: New works in store to help Ukraine to combat the threat from Russia. Here's Lisa Dwyer.
4: Ukraine and 9 other countries announced that they are forming a coalition to protect Europe from ballistic missiles. Zelensky was in Paris seeking help in developing measures against Russia's missile attacks that have pummeled Ukraine as the rest of Europe remains wary of Moscow's wider ambitions on the continent. Zelensky and leaders of Denmark, France, Germany, Italy, the Netherlands, Norway, Spain, Sweden, and the United Kingdom say they recognize the growing threat posed by ballistic missiles, which are harder to stop than cruise missiles or drones. I'm Lisa Dwyer.
2: Efforts continue in Venezuela following the twin earthquakes a couple of weeks ago. 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
0: Thank you for listening to Life Talk Radio. 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
2: All Americans weigh in on God and country.
5: The Public Religion Research Institute has been asking this question. Has God granted the U.S. a special role in human history? Amongst the general public, 44% say yes. God has given this country a special responsibility in the world. 52%, though, say no. The survey also reveals that amongst people of faith, only white evangelicals, Hispanic Protestants, and black Protestants believe in this special role. In 2012, all faith groups believed it. Michael Harrington reporting.
2: Legal experts say transgenderism liable to come before the Supreme Court again. Justice's latest ruling in favor of state laws that bar boys from playing on girls' teams was a narrow one. The court went to great lengths, though at that time, to emphasize it was focused on sports and that the court is not being asked about any other transgender issues. This is SRN News. If it seems to you that major league pitchers are throwing very hard, you're right.
6: Four-seam fastballs averaged 94.7 miles an hour through Saturday, up from 94.5 last year. The average was just 91.9 miles an hour when Major League Baseball first started tracking in 2008. This year's average could go up a tick with a total of six pitchers.

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2: How do you do? Due to the subject matter in today's episode, parental guidance is suggested. Have you ever been overwhelmed by your pride? It's an embarrassing thing to admit, but we've all felt those moments where our ego leads us to a place of hubris. It's a hard place to come back from. When you've decided that your own desires matter more than anything else, how can you be convinced otherwise? Today, we'll hear the story of a man bound by these issues, until, finally, his heart and mind and life were unshackled. Come on up. Cindy.
3: Where is she? Where?
2: She's not here.
3: Do you have any idea what you're doing to the children and me?
2: Please don't start.
3: The children are so confused and miss you.
2: I don't care.
3: You need to come home. When are you coming home?
2: I don't know.
3: Patrick!
2: I said I don't know.
3: I miss you.
2: I need time.
3: Where is she?
2: None of your business.
3: I'd like to know who she is.
2: That will never happen.
3: 12 years. 12 years of marriage, 3 kids, and you don't think you owe me anything? Not an explanation or an ETA or nothing?
2: Get out, would you? I didn't invite you here. Get out!
4: 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And every day we offer our services to hundreds of men, women, and children of all ages and backgrounds seeking help. 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
5: My dad was always tired after long days of installing tile. During family dinner, he would often stop eating and stare into space and eventually make his way to the couch to fall asleep. No one ever explained to my sister and me what was wrong with him. When I was about 5 years old, my father was fixing a bicycle for me and passed out. I didn't know what to do.

0: Yes, honey, what is it?
1: I don't know what happened. We were just... He was putting on the wheel, and now...
0: What?
1: He's dead! Daddy's dead!
2: The man in our story let his lust and pride lead him down a dangerous path. This is the story of how he was turned around. The true story of Patrick Brighton, right now on Unshackled.
3: My dad wasn't dead. He was epileptic. He suffered from several seizures a day. I was always scared and never understood why this was happening. I think my dad was searching for healing. He took several trips to Canada to visit a shrine, praying for a miracle. He read the Bible and occasionally took me to church. He never taught me anything about the Bible. At one point, he was hospitalized for depression. Despite my dad's struggles, I was the golden boy of the family. I made my first communion, and at age 12, I was confirmed in the church. I had no idea what it meant. In fact, immediately after my confirmation, I walked out of church and stole some candy at a local store. My partner in crime those days was my cousin Jim.
4: This is from our family.
1: Thanks.
4: My mom gave you 25 bucks.
1: Seriously?
0: That's very kind of Aunt Kathy.
4: When do I get confirmation?
0: You'll get confirmed next year, Jim, when you're 12.
4: Do I have to wear that outfit?
1: Shut up.
4: I'll do it for cash.
5: All right, boys. Let's take our seats in the pew. How you feeling, Patrick?
1: Fine, I guess.
5: Do you know what today's all about?
1: God?
0: We have to go inside.
5: Yeah, the cleric will explain it.
1: Jim, look at that old man in the second row. His head is shaking like a bobblehead.
0: Come on, boys. The music is starting.
3: I learned later that the elderly man whose head was shaking had Parkinson's. Despite my dad's own health challenges, I hadn't developed much empathy by the time I became a teenager. It was at our school's weekly dance night called Teen Timers that I developed an interest in girls, specifically Darlene.
6: Hey, Patrick.
7: Today's headline? I missed you.
6: Come on in.
3: Okay. I wasn't that smooth. But my newspaper delivery route included Darlene's apartment. And because her mom worked, we started taking advantage of having the house to ourselves. I was only 14 years old when we started having sex.
7: I got you something.
6: What is it? An elephant ring?
7: I know that you're your favorite animal.
6: Oh, I love it so much. Thank you.
3: This was only the beginning of a dangerous pattern in my life. I grew into a passionate, jealous, temperamental teenager, which made those years very volatile. I would get into brawls or fistfights with people who even looked at me the wrong way.
6: I got you a Coke.
5: Okay.
6: What's wrong?
7: You're really going to act all innocent on me?
6: I don't know what you're talking about.
7: Well, you really should.
6: Patrick, there are other people in here.
7: I'd love to hear what they think of my girlfriend who lets that baseball player walk her to every class.
6: Shh. We're working on a project together.
7: I don't want to hear it.
6: Patrick!
7: Let me see your ring.
6: Will you sit down?
7: I bought it. Let me see it. If you're not ready to be serious, then don't wear this. You hear me? Don't wear it.
3: I was tormented by jealousy. I threw the ring as far as I could throw it. But somehow, Darlene and I stuck out our relationship even through our fights. And then, when I was 17 and Darlene was 16, we found ourselves way in over our heads.
7: Please, will you tell Dad?
0: I think you should be the one to tell
7: him. He's going to kill me, Mom. Please, don't make me. I'm freaking out.
0: Hi, hon.
5: Howdy. We got anything cold in the fridge? No AC in the house I was in.
7: Man, that must have been rough.
0: There's soda.
5: What's going on? You both look like you've seen a ghost.
0: Darlene is pregnant.
5: Oh, Patrick.
7: I'm really sorry.
5: Yeah, you were a good kid. Now you're nothing but a dirty rat.
3: I've never forgotten those words. It would have been less painful if he had thrown a fit or raged around the house like I expected him to. I wanted so badly to please my father. Darlene's parents came over to speak with mine, and it was decided she would go to her aunt's house in Virginia to have the baby, and the baby would be adopted. My first year in college, I visited

0: for the last time. How's it feel? How do you feel?
1: Strange. Feeling a kick and stuff.
0: I can't imagine. Do you think it's a boy or a girl?
1: Boy.
0: Wow.
1: What do you think?
0: Oh, I don't know. I've been so far away, I don't really have a sense of it. There's my cab.
1: I'm glad you came.
0: Yeah, me too. You'll keep me informed?
1: 2 months and he'll be here. Or she'll be here.
0: Exciting.
1: For sure.
0: I never met him. Our baby boy was adopted. I don't know what became of him, and I was filled with shame. I wondered, and still do, if he would heal from the wound of my abandonment. Darlene and I lost touch. In college, I met another girl, Cindy. We dated and then had 1 year of long distance after I graduated.
2: Dear Patrick, I miss you terribly. I went to Sigma Chi the other night for a party, and I could only think of you and late night pizza. Their new pledge class is lame. Can't wait to see you at Christmas. I have a new card game to teach you. You will never beat me. Love, Cindy.
0: Cindy, of course their new pledge class is lame. I wasn't there to help pick them. I hate the idea of you going to parties without me. You better not be talking to any guys. We only have a few more months of this, and then we will be back together. I submitted my application to Syracuse for a master's in college administration. Then we'll be in the same place. Get ready to lose at your new favorite card game. Love, Patrick. We were soon married. When I got a teaching job, I dropped out of the master's program and pursued a degree in elementary education where I thought I could better support us. We soon had our hands full. Cindy gave birth to 3 kids in 4 years. I continued to love teaching, but something in me was never satisfied. There was an emptiness in my heart that I tried to fill with music, sports, and women. I was very distracted by a new teacher named Sandra. Hey, Sandra.
3: Hey there.
0: Just wanted to see how your first week went.
3: Pretty good overall. I think I've only fallen for 2 of the lies the kids told me, and I made everyone laugh today by bringing in a cat video to talk about literary irony.
0: Huge success.
3: How's your week been?
0: Good. I was just about to go grab a drink to unwind. Any interest in a little co-teacher happy hour? There's a wine bar down the street.
3: Sure, let's do it.
0: And that was the first time I cheated on my wife.
4: We'll return to Patrick's story in just a moment. But first, I want to welcome President Phil Kwiatkowski here to tell us more about some of the powerful transformation happening at Pacific Garden Mission. Welcome, Phil.
5: Thanks for having me, Timothy. I've got a pretty amazing story to share with you today.
4: And whose story is that?
5: Rose is a woman who came to the mission after wrestling with drug addiction for 30 years.
4: Wow.
5: You know, a lot of folks we serve have fallen into circumstances beyond their control. It can be easy to judge, but some of these people have found themselves in unimaginable situations without a way out. Many of our own staff know what it's like to experience despair, poverty, or addiction, so they're all well situated to give people like Rose the tools they need to build a new and better life.
4: And how did Rose find PGM?
5: Rose says, "I've reached a point where I wanted to end it all. I felt that my family, world, and even God would be better off without me. I was going to commit suicide. As I lay in bed one night, I said, Lord, I don't want to die like this. Next thing I know, Pacific Garden Mission came to my mind. I enrolled in the Women's Bible Program, and I recommend it to anyone. I got to read my Bible and get closer to God by going to classes and counseling, and I really became a new creature."
4: You know, it reminds me of that verse, 2 Corinthians 5:17. "Therefore, if any man be in Christ, he is a new creature. Old things are passed away. Behold, all things are become new."
5: That's right. You know, we provide programs like the Women's Bible Program free of charge to resident guests who choose to commit to a better life through faith in Jesus.
4: Amazing. So when our listeners give, these are the kinds of programs they're supporting.
5: Exactly. It's our generous contributors who make it possible for us to provide programs like the one that saved Rose's life.

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0: Thanks for having me. Now, back to the show.
2: My affair with Sandra didn't last long, but I still couldn't fill the hole in my heart. I knew there was something missing in my life. I started a second master's program, ironically, in marriage and counseling. I quickly became attracted to another woman in my program. I tried to hide our affair from my wife while she was busy raising our young kids without much help from me. But the more time I spent with this new woman, the more I wanted. And eventually, I decided to follow that desire right out into the daylight.
3: Did you see that? I can go between my legs.
4: I can too. Let me try.
2: Okay. Guys, give Dad the ball for a second. I need to talk to you.
4: Can you go between your legs, Dad?
2: Yes.
4: Whoa.
2: But I didn't bring you here to talk about basketball.
4: Why are we at the park then?
2: Because I wanted to give your mom some space.
4: What?
2: I love you guys. I love you more than you know, and I always will, but I have... Daddy's leaving, Mommy. I'll be moving out of the house. It was a heart-wrenching conversation and one of the most difficult decisions I've ever made. My dad's words wouldn't stop ringing in my ear.
5: Now you're nothing but a dirty rat.
2: I moved into an apartment and stayed away for 6 months. I didn't see my kids often, and when my wife came to the apartment, I asked her to leave. When the woman I was with told me she was moving to Connecticut, I knew I had to make a decision regarding my marriage. I had to choose between my selfish desires and my family. I called my cousin Jim to come help me.
6: What is this place?
2: A church.
6: Oh, you go here?
2: No, I'm counseling people here as part of my master's program.
6: Oh, you look like you haven't left this basement all week.
2: I don't know what to do. You're a social worker. Tell me what to do. Tell me which woman to choose.
6: Well, you are married to one of these women. You have kids with one of these women.
2: I don't want to go home, Jim. I don't want to go home.
6: How come?
2: It's not enough. When I'm with Paula, it's fun. It feels exciting. I feel like I'm getting what I need.
6: What you need?
2: What I want.
6: Okay, so what happens if you move to Connecticut with her?
2: I don't think I can.
6: Why not?
2: I want to so badly, but something inside of me is saying, go home. You have to go home.
6: You gotta listen to that voice. Don't you think?
2: I don't want to.
6: I know, but you can't trust what you want.
2: And so I made the decision to go home with great reluctance. I didn't even ask my wife if it was okay. I just walked in the door and picked up where I left off. But I was not happy being home, and I made sure she knew that.
7: Honey, are you coming?
4: Mom made pot stickers.
8: I'm not hungry.
4: Dad, there's one for each of us.
2: I said I'm not hungry.
4: I called Dad's.
7: This food's gonna get cold.
2: Well, you could have checked with me before you got it all ready. This is too early for me to eat.
7: This is when we have to eat to get the kids to bed on time.
2: Then enjoy your meal. I'll be upstairs. After a few months of being at home, the phone rang one night at 1 a.m. It was my cousin Jim, and this time he was crying. I went to be with him.
6: What is it? I've been reading my Bible, and I'm filled with the Holy Spirit.
2: Okay, that's... Wow, that's... Good? I didn't know you read the Bible.
6: I do now.
2: Okay.
6: And I'm just... Patrick, I feel like he's with me.
2: Then why are you crying?
6: Because it's so beautiful. He knows everything I've ever done, and he's still with me. I'm forgiven. I can't believe it.
2: Jim, I'm wondering if maybe we should swing by the hospital. Just to make sure everything's okay with you. Inside.
6: Everything's fine.
2: You're really kind of scaring me. I think it'd be good for them to observe you for the night.

0: Patrick, it's just love. That's all it is. Unimaginable love.
1: I spent 3 hours with him, and I couldn't talk him out of it. I didn't understand, but I was curious. If he has the Holy Spirit, I want it too. I went home and started reading a Bible we had. It made no sense to me. I made an appointment with the cleric at the parish my wife and kids attended. When I told him I wanted the Holy Spirit, he said I already had it since I was baptized as an infant. I didn't find what I was looking for. Not yet.
2: All right. Here's a clean bucket for you.
1: Thank you.
2: How are you feeling this morning?
1: Still pretty weak.
2: Well, you haven't kept down solid food for 3 days. That's understandable.
1: You've taken such good care of me.
2: Oh, it's nothing. There's your tea. This is a special kind that's supposed to help with the flu.
1: All right.
2: Let it steep for a few minutes. I'll just set it down here.
1: I don't know what it was about that cup of tea or being sick enough that my wife had to care for me this way, but emotionally...

0: once in my entire life. Not from my parents, not from Darlene, not from my kids. I wasn't sure how this worked. Would she ever possibly...
1: I forgive you, Patrick.
0: Are there any more powerful words in the world? Meanwhile, Jim was continuing on his faith journey, and he invited me to the church he was attending. I agreed to meet him there. It was a simple building. Didn't look like any church I had seen before, but when I saw the people singing, I knew they had something I was missing.
2: Listen, friends, we have Bibles in the seat pocket in front of you, so take one home if you don't have one. Don't take my word. Take God's word. I see we have a number of visitors here tonight, and it's no coincidence you are here. Did you know that? Jesus Christ loves you, and he wants to save your soul and change your life. If you die tonight, will you spend eternity in heaven or hell?
0: Hell. For sure, hell.
2: If anyone wants to receive the free gift of salvation, come forward and pray. Someone in the congregation will help you pray.
0: My feet were nailed to the floor, but I looked over and a young man was coming down the aisle.
3: Hey.
0: Hi there.
3: What do you think? Do you want your sins forgiven?
0: I do, if possible.
3: Well, why don't you join me up front? Just tell God what you're feeling.
0: I want you to take over my life.
3: Ask his forgiveness.
0: I've done so much. Could you possibly forgive me, Lord?
3: And now, believe. And allow him to welcome you home.
0: The next day, I went to the bank, and I was waiting in line to make a transaction when I was overcome by this strong urge to cry. I started weeping. I had to leave the bank. I didn't know what was happening to me, but now I see Jesus was making himself manifest. I was coming into an awareness of his presence, and I felt, well, I felt kind of like my cousin Jim when I tried to send him to the hospital. My wife and kids started coming to church with me, but my kids were still figuring out what they wanted. Night, Em.
4: Night, Dad.
0: Can I pray with you?
4: No, thank you.
0: Oh.
4: I don't want to serve Jesus anymore.
0: Where do you think that's coming from?
4: I don't know.
0: You have to separate yourself from sin, Em. Jesus is the only way. Let me grab my Bible. I want to...

0: go over some scripture with you.
1: Dad, I don't want that. Can't you just respect what I'm saying? Can you turn off the light? I'm sleepy.
0: Okay. We'll talk more about this tomorrow. But God spoke to me in the middle of the night. Let silver be silver, let gold be gold, and let rust be rust. He told me not to force the will of a human being. God wants us to choose to surrender our lives to Him. Of all people, I should know that a reluctant return home is worthless if your heart's not behind it. My children are older now. They've left the Lord at various times, but God has restored them. That's His specialty. He restored my marriage, too. I have been faithful to Cindy since the day I surrendered my life to Jesus on February 19th, 1982. For the past 38 years, God has graciously used me to help in several ministries of His local church. How can I help?
2: Okay, the question is, how am I going to remember which present is for which grandchild?
0: You didn't label them as you went along?
2: That would have been smart, wouldn't it?
0: Oh, no, this is way more fun. I'll take these seven. You take those six, and we'll just shake them and see if we can solve the mystery.
2: How did we wind up with 13 grandchildren?
0: Because our love is just that contagious.
2: Merry Christmas Eve, Patrick.
0: I've never been more in love with you, Cindy.
2: That sounds like the board game. That's Darren.
0: One down. I think about the decision I made in that church to choose His will over mine. I think about how my life would be different if I'd followed my lust. If you are being unfaithful to your spouse, know that God can save your marriage. Healing can happen. If you are an angry, jealous person, know that Jesus has the power to change you. And may we all know that someday, the physical desires that you try so hard to satisfy now will fade away. Choose what's eternal. Live for what lasts. I promise you, you won't regret it.
3: If our Father in heaven had grace enough for Patrick, He has grace enough for you. Listening friend, Jesus tells us in Matthew 11, "Come unto me, all ye that labor and are heavy laden, and I will give you rest." Are you tired of going your own way, only to find yourself empty and wanting more? Do you yearn for a new start and a relationship with a God who loves you more than you can know? If so, are you ready to have a new life in Jesus Christ? If you have never put your faith in Christ, why not do so now? Your new life can start even today. Romans chapter 10, verses 9 and 10 promise that if thou shalt confess with thy mouth the Lord Jesus, and shalt believe in thine heart that God hath raised Him from the dead, thou shalt be saved. 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

This is program number 3656. Heard in the true story of Patrick Brighton were Ed DiSalo, Caden Koshelev, Amanda Markeski, Howard Friedland, Mara Kate Burns, and Demetrius Troy. 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Recording engineer David Pierczynski. Script Samantha Beach. And I'm Timothy Gregory. Unshackled is produced by Pacific Garden Mission to show through true stories that if your life is empty, it can be filled to overflowing. Please write today. 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The address? Pacific Garden Mission, 1458 South Canal Street, Chicago, Illinois, 60607. So, until next time, unless our Lord returns before then, I'm Timothy Gregory reminding you that the doors to Pacific Garden Mission are open night and day. Thanks for listening, and may God

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2: With SRN News, I'm Jason Walker. The president is offering some new insight into his administration's dealings with Iran.
3: During an interview with Hugh Hewitt on the Salem Radio Network, President Trump discussed why a memorandum of understanding with Iran ultimately fell apart.
4: But you know what? It was sort of a test, and they weren't there. They didn't honor the test. We had this deal settled numerous times. I said, watch. I guarantee, watch. And they never followed it.
3: The administration continues its efforts to hold the Iranian regime accountable. Willie Nelson, The White House.
2: Investigative journalist Nick Shirley releasing a video claiming more than $190 million in Medicare fraud involving senior citizens serving elderly Korean and Chinese residents in New York. Ken Lorman has more.
5: Shirley alleges fraud involving billing for thousands of phantom patients and adult daycare scams funded by taxpayer dollars. In the video, Shirley confronts employees who deny inflated membership numbers. Supporters of the investigation say the findings could point to broader problems in the system.
2: Fraudsters allegedly provided kickbacks for enrolling elderly in activities like ping pong while pocketing the money. Another round of sweltering heat in store for much of the U.S. over the next few days. National Weather Service predicting dozens of records to be tied and or broken at least through Wednesday, possibly into Thursday. Most of those, ironically, will be overnight heat records. Health experts say overnight temps that fail to cool down are even more dangerous and daytime temperatures. Vermont dairy farmers facing some very tough times as processors give up on the state, that despite a national increase in demand for protein. This is SRN News.
6: It's easy to take the sun for granted. We have vision in its light. We bathe in its rays. We benefit from its heat. When the sun disappears behind the horizon, the light goes away, the temperature drops, and the chickens go to roost. But when the sun comes out, light takes over darkness, the temperature rises, and the chickens go back to laying eggs. Good things happen when the sun comes out. I can think of another sun. The world was destined for darkness until that sun, the S-O-N, came out. He became the light of the world, the bread of life, an oasis in the desert of dryness, and the good shepherd for those who chose to follow him. Good things happen when the S-O-N comes out. Forgiveness for the sinner, peace for the troubled, hope for the hopeless, and joy for the depressed. Purposefully seek Jesus through the Word, because to experience the love of Jesus is to live in the sunlight. This is Rod Bieber with Seed Time and Harvest.
2: An abortion amendment falling short in Delaware. Here's Michael Harrington.
7: The state legislature has gone into recess without taking a vote on a measure that would have enshrined abortion in the Constitution. That doesn't mean it will never pass, but supporters will at least have to wait for the next legislative session to try again. For the Delaware Constitution to be amended requires that a piece of legislation be passed by a supermajority of the legislature in two consecutive general election cycles, so the abortion amendment is back to square one. Michael Harrington reporting.
2: A new Associated Press NORC poll finds many Jewish Americans feel unsafe in the U.S., with a majority saying they feel less safe than they did before Hamas' October 7, 2023 attack on Israel. Findings highlight the fear that many Jewish adults in the United States feel as bipartisan support for Israel continues to erode. This is SRN News. Scary moments in the city of brotherly love over the weekend with that heavy rain and 70-mile-per-hour winds. Trees and power lines were down. Some streets were flooded. National Weather Service meteorologist Ray Martin.
8: It's one of the cases where it's the wrong place at the wrong time. It was a pretty localized event, and it just happened to be over the city. If they had been over one of the more rural areas, you know, there would have been damage for sure, but it wouldn't have been the, significant impact to a large population that it happens to be.
2: President Trump sharply reducing the size of a pair of national monuments in Utah. The move would shrink Bear's Ears and Grand Staircase Escalante.

thinking way back to this morning when you got started. Just about every one of us has some sort of a routine that we go through to get ourselves launched. Whatever the process might be, that's truly your own and my own. And even in reading, perhaps, the kind of material that we get into will influence us somehow. Even coming to the Bible to read. Sometimes I approach that great book with such a need to read something to speak to a certain problem or situation that I'm encountering. And if it doesn't speak directly to that, I almost try to construct something or manufacture something myself. Hi, this is Night Sounds. I'm Bill Pierce, and I welcome you to our few moments together at the close of the day. On the way in tonight, I saw an interesting sentence that sort of kicked off this whole idea. And it asked, do we come to the Bible to find out what God says or to find support for what we want to say? Well, that may not be of major importance to you at this time of the night or at all, but for those who do rely on what God has to say through his everlasting word, it can be sort of a problem because we're pretty good at imagining. We can construe all sorts of scenarios as we move ahead. Whatever your condition or situation, I welcome you. I enjoy playing good music for you, too. We have a case in point to begin with tonight. One of the more advanced contemporary artists, maybe a little older in age and more experience along the way, to sing our opening tune for us. It's actually a prayer saying, Father, we are here. In other words, we want to learn what you have to say to us from yourself, not something that we would come up with. Let's take a listen. And just relax now. Keep an open mind and heart for these next few moments together. And remember the title, Father, We Are Here.

song of prayer with which we open our proceedings tonight. Songstress Twyla Paris was our artist in residence here. Glad to have you with us. Our title for our meeting together is Look at Me. And actually, the subject centers around the problem of manipulating scripture, the Bible, to sort of fit our conditions, our mind frames, our attitudes. Saw a delightful article about this by John Fisher not too long ago in Discipleship Journal. And he sort of pointed out where the Pharisees in Jesus' day went wrong. And he said, in process here, there have been times in my life when I've selected a Bible by its size and weight. The bigger and heavier the Bible, I thought, the more spiritual the carrier. During the Jesus movement way back there, we used to wrap our Bibles in thick leather covers with snaps on them. With one of these in my hand, I felt spiritually dauntless. And John Fisher went on to say, the Pharisees went one step beyond this. They didn't just carry the scriptures around. They wore them. Phylacteries, small boxes containing miniature scriptures, hung from their robes and even dangled from their foreheads. But carrying the scriptures or wearing them means very little if their meaning isn't written inside their beings, in their hearts. The power is not in the physical book. The power of scripture lies in its ability to connect us to God and with the Holy Spirit illuminating our hearts to open our understanding to his ways. In the scriptures, the Pharisees discovered a neat system by which they could establish and maintain their own righteousness while condemning others who didn't measure up. So, in saying this, they had to constantly read into scripture what wasn't actually there. In essence, they rewrote, they reinvented it. They made the scriptures say what they wanted them to say. John Fisher, in his article, whom we're quoting tonight, said, as I think about the concordances and lexicons that made me an instant expert on the text, I see a similar flaw in my use of the scriptures. Because without properly understanding the original languages and how various words are used and interpreted, I can, with a few tools, come up with several different meanings of one English word. So then I can conveniently select the word that I like best, the one that suits my purposes. And he said, I struggle with this constantly in my personal Bible study, finding out what the scriptures actually say versus what I want them to say. And we evangelicals even have a word for this. It's called proof texting. That is, the practice of finding

scriptures to prove our point. I don't know whether you've ever done that, but sometimes I want to find out a message for a particular problem I'm having to such a degree that I'm almost willing to read into something a factor that's not even there. Mr. Fisher said I once read a book warning Christian parents about the dangers of rock and roll. The author resolved most of his problems with this issue by standing on the Word of God, quote and unquote. Yet the scriptures say nothing about rock and roll, not to mention countless other aspects of our contemporary lives. And it seems that so often we use the Bible with great authority on individual issues such as these as if we had God's final word on the subject. When we do this, we edge dangerously close to becoming Pharisees. The Pharisees manipulated Scripture to bolster their own religious system. The Pharisees turned the Scriptures into an instruction manual for methodical righteousness. And when we think of the wealth of Scriptures the Pharisees had available to them, the narratives of Abraham and Isaac and Jacob and Moses and Joshua and so on, the daring stories of the judges, the compromises of the kings, David's Psalms, the poetry, the wisdom of Solomon. But the Pharisees reduced this to take no more than so many steps on the Sabbath, wash our hands before eating, tithe exactly a tenth of your spices, etc. And this is unfortunate, because they made the law shrink to something that they could actually keep and failed to discover its essence. And they used this law almost as a weapon on those who weren't as familiar as they were. You haven't neglected the more important matters of the law, justice and mercy and faithfulness. Have you? Have I? Shrinking the law to something we can actually manipulate and control. We do the same thing sometimes when we turn the Bible into a mere answer book for the detailed questions of our lives. You know, it takes time to grow. We're so used to computers, to calculators, to instant food, instant everything. We even have compressed speech. I recall years ago being one of the first to read and record a translation of the Holy Scriptures. Later on, they wanted to reduce the time that it took to read the Scriptures because there was music in between, some background, and we would pause here and there. So they used a new system they called compressed speech, where they took out pauses and any musical bridges. That way they could use less tape and charge less for it and make more profit from the whole thing. Well, we protested that, of course, and it made it sound unnatural because you need certain pauses in speech. I know Night Sounds has probably more pauses than anyone, and the pauses are most likely longer because we want to pull back. We want to have a mellow kind of a sound. We don't want to be in a hurry, and I have to constantly make myself slow down. So, compressed speech isn't the answer. We don't want to manufacture or manipulate anything in God's Word. Certainly not in the meaning that He's trying to transmit, because it could very well be that He's trying to teach us patience along the way. Patience doesn't come overnight. We don't push a button and we get it, like we might on a calculator. So let's just back off, if we happen to think of it, and take a look at what we're doing. I have to do that constantly when I read the Scriptures. Sometimes I have to read a chapter through 3 and 4 times before I can zero in on exactly what it's saying. And just sit there. Think about it. How does it fit? What is God trying to say? Does it apply to what I'm experiencing right now? These kinds of exercises

They're not negative. They're almost necessary. So that we don't control the scriptures in our own minds to make them say what perhaps they're not saying. In our next music, I'd like to play a selection that actually is another song of prayer. It's the Brooklyn Tabernacle Choir and Orchestra with a song entitled Hide Me. Hide me in your presence. Hide me in your strength. Hold me. Control me. That I might say, think, do what you want me to do. Not manipulate anything, but listen with open heart to you. Very beautiful introduction now to the Brooklyn Tabernacle Choir with this song of prayer reverently sung. Let's join them as we just sort of mellow out at this moment and listen. Listen with our hearts.

Brooklyn Tabernacle Choir and Soloists, you are my hiding place, a song of prayer for security. You're in tune with the program Night Sounds, and I've titled our time together, Look at Me, which is what the Pharisees probably didn't say, but they felt it, they thought it, they were manipulating and controlling the masses, using the scriptures almost as a weapon, a threat. They knew so much, they'd memorized so much, and were holier than thou, and so on. And we can fall into this rotten category if we don't take a good look and be aware of any kind of manipulation we might come up with as we read scriptures or conduct our lives, as we pray for God to use us, to make us usable, that we not get in the way and hammer at our blueprint so loudly that we obscure his voice. Thank you for joining us. Night Sounds, a little past the midway point here in our format. We'll be leaving the airwaves in a few moments, but Night Sounds does continue through compact discs of the music, the printed word, Golden Moments devotional book. If you'd like a catalog of the entire field of ministries, our mailing address is Night Sounds, Wheaton, Illinois, 60189. 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And our program tonight, Look at Me. And in Christian service, this isn't what we're after. We want to direct the attention of the listener to Christ. This is my prayer on Night Sounds, to God, that they see Jesus. I'll never forget that sign on the podium of the Pacific Garden Mission in Chicago, famous old lighthouse. As soon as you step forward to sing or pray or preach or speak or anything you do, you see this large brass sign with the words, Sir, we would see Jesus. I think I should have a sign right in front of me like that. And as we carry on the work of God and are Christians, have followed Christ in obedience and giving our lives to him, that should be branded in our minds and hearts, that he might increase, we might decrease in his service. Tonight's program, Look at Me. Leona Choi had a little bit of verse she wrote called The Process of Lordship. And this is also in the form of a prayer, more contemporary in language. She wrote, When I first met you, Jesus, I called you Lord with my infant lisp, but the process of lordship has only begun. Your formidable task was to transform my misshapen lump of clay into your image day by day. Years have passed, and I'm not perfect yet, for in my stubborn state, sometimes I don't cooperate and often squirm and writhe under your shaping hands. Lessons become more demanding. Addition advances to calculus. Sometimes I complain when made to work the same problem over. I resent returning to kindergarten when I failed first grade. Battles with self are harder to win. My old nature is still bent to sin. My clay is hard and unpliable. Pain comes with change, and I'd give up if you'd let me. The process of lordship, your lordship, takes time, line upon line, precept upon precept, getting up after I've fallen while trying to walk alone. Lord, you cover my mistakes, but often in the night of my self-will, I thrash about and kick your cover off like a restless, petulant child. Oh, re-cover me, patient Lord. Please keep working on me. After all your nurturing, you have assured me that someday I'll be

complete. Prepare to be your perfect bride without spot or wrinkle, outside and inside. I can just hear you say, "Look, that's the same lump of clay I've worked on day after day. I knew that she'd turn out this way. I just knew that he would develop like that." Tonight's program, Look at Me. What do they see when they look at you and me? Do they see anything but you? Good question. Let's think about it and carry it with us as we continue and move ahead. And as we come into the final few moments of our program tonight, I think I'd like to go back and cover that same question with which I began. Do we come to the Bible to find out what God says, or to find support for what we want to say? Do we want our questions answered, or do we want to know God? Do we want remedies, or do we want Jesus? Do we want to make our lives successful, or do we want to worship the Lord of life? These are not intellectual questions or even philosophical ones. They're necessary because we want to grow to be more like Jesus, and that's possible. Not that we'll be unreal or stained glass or pious or anything like that, but because he asks us to come to him with our labors, with our problems, with our needs, our anxieties, our pain, and he will give us rest. And really, that's what it's all about, that we face tomorrow, get through tonight, look ahead with a certain amount of confidence and style. It can even happen to you, and me too. And while we're in the process, let's try not to lose our sense of humor. We need it, and to get through the day and get through the night. I would like to say thank you very sincerely for sharing these moments with me tonight. I am not an answer man. I face the life ahead like you do, and a certain amount of trepidation here and there, but with confidence that God knows what he's doing and he can work through us. People will actually see a difference in our lives. So, hope you have a good day tomorrow and a peaceful good night to you.

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1: I drink a lot, and I can't stop. This addiction is my fate. It is God's will. Cast yourself in. That's what Abbas, a Muslim man, said to Scott, a Frontiers worker renting a room from Abbas. Scott said, "Can I pray?" "Pray if you want. It will not make a difference." Scott's Arabic was rough, so he stuttered a short prayer. "Jesus, stop him drinking. Amen." After that night, Abbas and Scott started studying the Word. A couple months into that, Abbas said, "I haven't touched a drop of alcohol since you prayed for me." Then a few nights later, Scott was startled awake by pounding on his bedroom door. It was Abbas. He said, "Jesus came to me in a dream. He asked to have dinner with me. But as I brought him food, he said, 'Someone else is coming.' And then he kept on saying, 'Someone else is coming,' until my street was lined with people. There wasn't enough food, but Jesus said, 'Just serve them.' And there was more than enough. Scott, I want to be baptized now." Jesus is pouring out his love in the Muslim world. Get in on what he's doing. FrontiersUSA.org.

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4: With SRN News, I'm Jason Walker. South Carolina Governor Henry McMaster tapping Darlene Graham Nordone as her late brother Lindsey Graham's temporary replacement in the United States Senate.
5: I think this is what Lindsey would have wanted, and I plan to honor him in this way. Now to Lindsey.

0: miss you more than I can even put into words. But I'm going to do this. I got it.
1: Nordone will be serving the remaining months of his term, which ends in January. Majority Leader John Thune says that she'll be sworn in on Tuesday afternoon. A special election next month will determine the new Republican nominee for Graham's seat. United States announcing a new round of strikes on Iran hours after President Trump said the United States is reinstating a blockade on Iran in the Strait of Hormuz. Iran insisted it controls the critical waterway as another exchange of fire threatened to return all-out war. National Weather Service meteorologist Ray Martin says some weekend microburst storms causing a lot of trouble in and around Philadelphia.
2: We had a particularly strong series of storms which developed along the western and southern portions of the city of Philadelphia. They were fairly localized and isolated, but the areas that got hit were, you know, very urban areas of west and south Philadelphia, and there was pretty widespread tree damage and power disruption.
1: Volkswagen CEO indicating he's trying to avoid closing plants as he seeks to turn around the automaker's performance. Germany-based company facing pressure to cut costs at home and increasingly intense competition in the Chinese market in particular. This is SRN News.
3: 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Have a wonderful day.
1: A story of names from the United Kingdom. Here's correspondent Michael Harrington to explain.
4: The most common name that parents gave their baby boys in 2025 in England and Wales was Mohammed. In fact, this has been the case for 3 years running. It's one small indicator of how many Muslim immigrants have settled in the UK and how devoted they are to their faith, even as Christianity continues to decline across the nation. Mohammed also reveals just who is having the most children in the country these days. Michael Harrington reporting.
1: Nicholas Jacobs, a political scientist at Colby University, has been studying the Democratic Party's 2024 election collapse. He concludes the leadership doesn't understand voters. He says that's especially true on social issues. A pattern persists where, in his words, working class voters did not move right in reactionary revolt. This is SRN News. Washington set to host a major racing event.
5: President Trump spoke about the upcoming Freedom 250 Grand Prix as Washington prepares to host the IndyCar race next month.
6: Unprecedented events will take place next month right here in our nation's capital on August 22nd and 23rd. It'll be an awesome display of American patriotism and raw horsepower and ingenuity. Cars racing more than 190 miles and even higher than that down Pennsylvania Avenue.
5: The event is part of the ongoing America 250 celebration and is expected to bring thousands of fans to the nation's capital. Willie Nelson, the White House.
1: Some fans love it, others, well, not so sure anyway. But beginning next year, NCAA women's basketball tourney, the top 16 teams will be placed in the bracket in their true ranking, regardless of conference affiliation. In the past, the top four teams in conference would be placed in different regions to protect them from playing each other until the Final Four. More details, srnnews.com.
7: Here's a great promise that you could make yourself today from the Book of Psalms. I will fulfill my vows to you, O God, and offer a sacrifice of thanks for your help. For you have rescued me from death. You have kept my feet from slipping. So now I can walk in your presence, O God, in your life-giving light. Psalm 56, verses 12 and 13.

0: they teach there really isn't what I know the Bible teaches. What am I supposed to do?
1: What would you tell our friend? What is more important in Christianity? Heartwarming experiences or real, solid Bible doctrine? Hi, this is Keith Kelly, and this is the kind of question that we just love to tackle here on Between the Lines with Pastor Don Pate. This is a serious dilemma for many, many Christians, and I have this feeling that Pastor Don is going to find some answers that we probably haven't considered as we head towards that little tent in the wilderness.
2: What's the flavor, the style of worship in your church family? Is it more geared toward feeling and acceptance and experience? Or do you attend a worship congregation that heads more toward, you know, solid knowledge, defined doctrine, a great concern with truth, the truth? Now, let me pause to stress here something that on Between the Lines we often try to say. There are a number of things that are important to us here on Between the Lines, sort of part of our mission. And one of them is that we need to remind you pretty consistently that you need to be active in a church family fellowship. And then, you know, don't just talk about it. Don't just think about it and say, well, you know, I kind of am a member of this church or whatever. You need to be there. You need to be participating. You need to be giving your talents. You need to be making your commitment. You need to bring to the table of your church family what God has given you to share, to spread, your abilities, your giftings, your finances. You need it. You know, God doesn't need you to do it. And the truth is, unless you are absolutely, you know, a person with major, major, you know, bucks in the pocket and you kind of carry the load for your church family, the truth is your church may or may not really need your money. You know, the church probably might exist without your money. It isn't that, you know, they need you. You need it. And nothing can take the place of that. Nothing can take the place of your individual active commitment and participation in a healthy church family fellowship. Nothing. No ministry, no media, no Between the Lines, no Don Pate, you know, nothing can take the place of your own personal commitment in worship and active Christian service in a church family fellowship. We need to remind you of that often. You need to do this for yourself. Now, assuming that you understand that, assuming that you personally, for yourself, you've taken that stand, that you are actively involved in a church family, where you go for your own components of spiritual growth and contribution of what God has given you. In order to sort of take you a little farther, I need to ask you again. Now, what style of worship? Does your church family sort of head the direction of having the heart experience be the prime goal of your worship experience? The heart, the emotional experience? Or is your church more geared to having a head worship? A worship of understanding and knowledge and insight and truth, doctrine, whatever. Generally, you know, many churches sort of evolve one direction or the other. And, you know, we struggle at how do we blend those? How do we involve a person emotionally in the experience of worship, but also give them the solid substance that moves them into a better knowledge of Christ, a better knowledge of his will and how to live it, how to do it, what he wants for our life today. How do you balance the head and the heart? Now, in the topic of this series, the sanctuary, God's little tent, the series that we're dealing with, this little small thing that God ordained to be his site of central worship for his people. That when they were called out of Egypt, you remember, the Lord had that wonderful sentence that we find where Moses steps out and he looks at these Hebrew people and he said, God said to me, let them make me a sanctuary that I might dwell among them. You know, God says, I want to, in a more viable way, in a way that you really can kind of look and see and say, there it is. That, you know, this is where our God lives with us. This is where our God has shown that he wants to be so close to us. He wants to be so much our friend and right here presence with us that even, you know, he's got a bedroom, you know, right here in this same encampment that we have. And so when God ordained this sanctuary in the wilderness, when he gave

the directions for it. One of the great insights that we find is that God also ordained for them the manner of worship. He didn't say, okay, build me a building and then you create what happens. He said, I want a structure and I want to give you the privilege of creating the structure, but I also want you to know what you're supposed to do with it. I'm not going to leave you orphaned with a building, with a tent, where you say, okay, what do we do now? I mean, we've got this tent, but, you know, how do we evolve a worship out of it? And one of the masterful things we find in the descriptions of Exodus, going into Leviticus, one of the masterful things that we find is a wonderful, wonderful, perfect balance between heart worship and head worship. Between the experience of worship and the understanding of truth. Now, what can we see? What insight can we find that actually helps us to understand this, to understand God's will in this? I'd urge you on your own to take your Bible and turn to the 30th chapter of Exodus and just start investing yourself in that chapter a little bit. Now, remember, it is for the purpose of understanding the knowledge and knowing God, understanding what it is God wanted us to know about Him, and even to discover the ministry of Jesus in this shadow. Exodus chapter 30. You begin to find that there were sort of two elements that you and I probably don't have as a common part of our worship. You know, wherever you worship now, your church family, there were two elements that you probably don't have. And yet, if we could understand what it is God was trying to show us, the ministry of heaven in these two elements, it's fascinating because it is a blending of the heart and the head, the experience and also the growth and knowledge of God. The two areas where we see something very unique is in that little table of incense, which was one of the stages that we found already in our discussions. And by the way, I know not everybody gets to listen every day. Not everybody has the chance to be with us every day. And we certainly would be more than happy to provide this whole series to you on audio cassette so that you can go back and you can work your way through these topics again, rethink them, pray about it, trigger yourself, give it as a gift to someone. Just let us know. And we often suggest as we can, a $10 donation to the ministry because it costs us to do this kind of thing, but we'd love to get this material to you. It's series 202 on the sanctuary, God's little tent. And we've already seen in this series that one of the seven steps, sort of seven little stepping stones that we found as you approach God in this tent, one was the altar of incense. The other is the altar of burnt offering. I mean, these two elements, and they're sort of opposite, but they draw us in a way to God. When you consider that the altar of burnt offering, this altar of conflagration, the altar of Holocaust, whatever term you want to use, I mean, where literally the sacrifice was just destroyed, it was consumed, it was taken to ash. When you consider how rotten, lousy the odor of burning flesh and bone and hair is. I mean, if you don't know, if you haven't, you know, if it's been a while since you've understood how bad it smelled, I would urge you just to, you know, take a hair off, you know, that falls off your shoulder and take a match and light that hair and just take a whiff. And then consider a whole lamb, the fur on a whole lamb, the odor, let alone flesh and bone on top of that. You know, burning meat. I mean, rotten burning meat. It just, it's amazing the stench that would be created by that. How offensive it would be. And yet, the incense was constantly present to negate, to refocus your sense of smell. Now, those of us who come from, you know, churches that maybe tend toward the congregationalist view or low church or whatever term you want to use, you know, we're not very good at this. I will admit that the churches that are toward the spectrum of what we call high church, they're a whole lot better at what we call sensory worship. And in the sanctuary, we see many elements where God was using the senses to enhance the participation in worship, the balancing of the emotional and the head. I mean, the sight of worship, the color, the design, the beauty of the place, the sight of worship. What did worship look like to these people?

0: sound of worship. You had the sound of the priests and their chanting and the call of animals. You know, the sound of worship was constant and consistent, the sound of prayer, the muttering as it ascended to heaven. The taste of worship, you may have forgotten that there actually was a sense of taste in the worship in the sanctuary. You had the piece the size of an olive pit of the sacrifice that the priest had to eat. You had the bread and the wine available, the taste of worship, the feeling of worship. It was an outdoor structure, breezes, the radiance. I have this feeling that there was some sense of feeling even related to that Shekinah, that pillar of cloud and fire and shrouding, that there may have even been a pulsation, a radiance related to that. Even the soil beneath your feet, the feeling of worship, the smell of worship, the odor of burning animals and flesh, but incense beyond it. And all of this within the light of God and in the presence of God's commands, not just our desires. Many of us maybe have lost something of that. The experience of worship, we maybe have not worked hard in our congregations to move our worship from being sterile, where we sit in clean buildings and, you know, clean walls. And I'm not denigrating clean, of course, but in worship, sometimes in modern times, we've had worship become so sterile. Instead of understanding that God, when he ordained worship, he actually involved the senses in worship, so that you had the head experience, but you also had the heart experience. It might be a worthy exercise for you with your church family to sit and process through. Are we touching both the head and the heart? God seemed to care about both when he established the worship in his tent. Let's pray. Lord, teach us how to worship you better, how to understand your will better, so that we might worship you more effectively in a manner that is pleasing and draws us to you, we pray in Christ's name. Amen. Hello there, good friend. We've created a new website for you, and it's yours. We'd love to have you visit us there and take any of these resources. You use them. Our gift. It's given to you. G-I-V-E-N, the number 2, U-Y-O-U.com. Thank you so much for enjoying Between the Lines, and blessings on you.
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1: When plants and animals get along, it's not by chance. Learn more next on today's Creation Moment. And now, here's our Creation Moment's host, Ian Taylor.
2: When a flower lives in harmony with and is dependent upon, say, an insect for fertilization, this is known as symbiosis. Creation Moments programs have given many examples of this, and each one defies the notion that these relationships could have developed by chance over very long times. Here we have another one today. Chicory spaces out the openings of its flowers through the summer on a precisely timed schedule that is in perfect harmony with its pollinators. Early in the season, chicory flowers nearest the bottom of the flower stalk open first. And as they are pollinated, they close and the next flower up the stem opens and so on. There is a remarkable efficiency to this, but there is more. The flowers usually open only in the cool morning hours, not only to protect the delicate flower from the heat of the sun, but also because this is the time the pollinating insects are about. Other flowering plants open their flowers only at night and tend to have white flowers so that they are easily seen in the dark. These are the flowers that are pollinated by the night flying moths. Such coordinated interrelationships between the plant and the animal kingdoms could not have developed through accidental situations. They provide more evidence that the wise Creator designed these and all creatures within their relationships from the very beginning.
3: 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And be sure to join us next time for another Creation Moment, proclaiming evidence of God's truth.
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5: Back to Genesis with Dr. John Morris, creation author with the Institute for Creation Research. Dr. Morris, you say that there was no death before Adam sinned. But what about plants? I mean, didn't Adam eat plants?
6: Yes, Chris, Adam and Eve did eat plants in the Garden of Eden. But was this really death in the biblical sense? There's a profound theological distinction between plants and animals in the Bible. Both man and the animals are described as having life, Hebrew nephesh, which plants don't have. The term life is reserved for those animals in whose nostrils is the breath of life, and also by the fact that life is in the blood. Plants have neither breath nor blood. Thus, the eating of a plant in the Garden of Eden wouldn't necessarily involve death. Plants are biologically alive, but they're not biblically alive in the sense that they do not

0: have true life. You see, Chris, there's always an answer to the anti-creationist questions. Back to Genesis. Now that works.
1: Thanks, Dr. Morris.
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1: If American mothers were asked to indicate the most irritating feature of child rearing, I'm convinced that sibling rivalry would get their overwhelming vote.
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1: You might have noticed that little children, and older ones too, are not content just to hate each other in private. 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That's why mothers and fathers should be very careful to avoid casual comments that favor one of their kids over the other, especially in the areas of physical attractiveness, intelligence, and athletic ability. Sensitivity in those areas will reduce the antagonism between siblings and create a more harmonious tone for every member of the family.
2: For more information, visit drdobsonminute.org.

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3: With SRN News, I'm Jason Walker. There is a new face in the United States Senate, but it stays in the same family. South Carolina Governor Henry McMaster has tapped Darlene Graham Nordone as her late brother Lindsey Graham's temporary replacement in the Senate. Nordone will serve the remaining 6 months of the term, which ends in January. Majority Leader John Thune says she'll be sworn in later in the day Tuesday. Meanwhile, national politics reporter Meg Kennard reports that Senate colleagues are feeling Lindsey Graham's death personally.
4: Even though there are deep partisan divides when it comes to the issues, members of the Senate have been known to be pretty tight with one another across the aisle. And many Democrats and Republicans since Graham's death have taken to social media and done a number of news interviews reflecting on their work with him. And even if they disagreed on something, appreciation for his passion for the issues that he worked on.

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1: During an interview with Hugh Hewitt on the Salem Radio Network, President Trump discussed planned military action against Iran.
2: As an example, we're going to hit them very hard tonight, and we're going to hit them hard tomorrow, and they have nothing. They have nothing going other than they have big mouths.
1: The comments come as the administration keeps pressure on the Iranian regime. Willie Nelson, the White House.
0: Yet another round of hot weather likely in store for a good chunk of America this week. National Weather Service predicting more than 90 different temperature records across the U.S. will be tied or broken between now and Thursday this week, and the worst day will be Wednesday. Most of that will be overnight heat records. Meanwhile, parts of Philadelphia hit hard by the weekend with strong winds and heavy rain. A lot of damage, but no fatalities. 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
0: Well, the Pew Research Center calling on Americans about the Ten Commandments. Here's correspondent Michael Harrington.
5: The question is, should public schools display the Decalogue in classrooms? Turns out the country is pretty evenly split on the issue. 50% say yes, 48% say no. White evangelical Protestants are the group most likely to favor posting the commandments in the schools. 83% like the idea. Black Protestants come in next at 64%. Followed by Catholics at 56%, and then white mainline Protestants at 52%. Michael Harrington reporting.
0: International Christian Concern sounding the alarm about the plight of believers in Syria. Muslim insurgent group that drove dictator Bashar Assad from power continues consolidating its grip on the country. ICC says concerns about religious restrictions continue to increase almost on a daily basis. This is SRN News. Oil was up. Stocks were off Monday.
6: Oil prices jumped following a weekend of attacks in the Middle East, while slumping AI companies weighed on global stock markets. The price of Brent crude rose nearly 10% Monday. That came after the U.S. and Iran each said that the Strait of Hormuz is under its control. Oil prices are still below their wartime peak, but the sharp move higher Monday sent Treasury yields climbing in the bond market on worries about inflation. On Wall Street, the S&P 500 fell 0.8%. The Dow dropped 138 points. That's about 0.3%. The Nasdaq Composite fell 1.6%. Seth Sutel, New York.
0: A top EU official calling for limits on children using social media. A special EU panel has recommended restricting access for youngsters under the age of 13 until such time as tech companies prove their platforms are safe. More details, srnnews.com.
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9: All clocks and watches in the world are kept accurate by the fantastic precision of moving stars and planets. Astronomers agree that the length of a day has not varied by 1,000th of a second in the last 1,000 years. Could these unvarying stars have anything to do with human destiny? In a moment, the amazing facts.

limits to the universe, according to the conclusions of space computers. The deeper men probe into the sky, the more extensive and mysterious the stars and planets seem to be. The most fascinating fact about astronomy is the uncanny accuracy of the movement of those unnumbered worlds, suns, moons, and stars. We set our watches by them today, just as men have reckoned time by them in every age of the past. Scientists assure us that not one 1,000th of a second of time has been lost in 1,000 years. Now, this suggests that some mighty intelligence is controlling the course of these gigantic stars and their systems. Few of us can realize that they hurtle in their orbits at fantastic speeds, yet with never a collision with the billions of others out there in space. We go to sleep peacefully tonight with no fear concerning the safety of our solar system. Why? Why do we not worry about one of those countless stars slipping out of place and disrupting the universe? There's only one answer to that, and even the professed atheist must admit it. We know there's a God who controls with perfect precision the worlds he created. Today, I want to take just one aspect of the wonderful character of God for our study, his omnipotence. That means, of course, all power. If God is anything, he's the greatest power in the universe. No religious man would deny that. The atheist alone would dare to lift his voice in denial. But friends, I believe that we can even compel the unbeliever today to admit that there's a God who possesses all power. You know how? I answer, by proving the miracle of creation. Today I want to take just one scientific proof, because I know it's there. Now, I was not present, of course, when the world was made. I didn't see it, and neither did you or anybody else. The things I'm going to say cannot be placed in the test tube of the laboratory. But they're so reasonable that only an unreasonable man could persist in saying that God did not create the world. One thing we can't deny, the marvelous world is here, and its intricate operation is still successful after millenniums of time have passed by. Who caused that first proton or neutron or molecule or atom to spring into existence? Where did matter originate, friends? It's not adapted to self-creation. It could not have formed without some originating power. Oh, I know there are lots of theories in circulation. I've studied with interest the fantastic imaginings of so-called scientists who describe the details of a creation which they classify as being over 100 million years ago. They paint a picture of gases in motion, of swirling hot elements solidifying into planets, moons, and stars. Listen, friends, I've never read about the origin of those gases, have you? No scientist has yet explained where those molecules and atoms came from. And what about the order of things in our solar system today? Suppose matter could spring into being by itself, a property that even science doesn't attribute to it. Could it arrange itself in the unbelievable orderly universe that we see around us? Consider the rhythm of our solar system. Watch that fiery ball of the sun sink into the west. That giant atomic power plant is the center about which the Earth swings at a distance of more than 90 million miles. We travel around this solar racetrack at a speed of over 1,100 miles per minute. Men talk about traveling at the speed of sound, but the fact is that we're all flying over the Earth 70 times the speed of sound right now as we journey around the sun. Now, what keeps the Earth, traveling 1,140 miles per minute, from flying off into space and colliding? Take a piece of string, tie it to a spool, whirl it around over your head in a circle, and then let it go. Does a spool keep going around? Of course not. Now, what kind of string would it take to hold the Earth on a path around the sun? You see, the total attraction between the Earth and the sun equals the breaking strain of a steel rod 3,000 miles in diameter, believe it or not. And that rod is 90 million miles long when it comes to the Earth swinging around the sun. But there is no rod. So what holds it then? The answer is the power of God. There is omnipotence so vast that we can't comprehend it. Have you ever heard of a man making an atom? Oh, no, we've only heard of men splitting the atom. Man can change, but he can't create. It would be folly to talk of making a sun, a star, or a planet. Man has been able to place a few satellites a few hundred miles up in the air to encircle the Earth. But listen, so many vast worlds are up there in space that man can't even count them. If you want to feel small,

0: and insignificant, go out on some clear night and try to count those stars. Is it an accident that they move so orderly and precisely in their path? Is it an accident that we can set our watches to the fraction of a second by the movements of heavenly bodies? Is there a man so blind as to say there is no God with omnipotent power behind it all? I would say this, friends. If it's an accident, it's a mighty lucky accident. Consider our moon, for example. Suppose it was larger and nearer than it now is. Then our tides would be raised to overflow the earth. If the moon was smaller and farther away, then the tides would be worthless. Suppose the earth turned faster on its axis. Our days and nights would be shortened, and the regions at the equator would be covered with sea. If the motion was slower than it is now, the sea would cover the temperate zones. But the moon is just the right size, and the earth rotates at just the right speed, making the earth fruitful and happy. Friends, if there's no God, this is the most wonderful and incredible and favorable thing that I've ever heard of. It reminds me of a man who saw a turning shaft coming out of a wall. He marveled at that steel rod which was capable of turning by itself, but never realizing that there was a motor beyond that wall which generated the power. Even Napoleon, the great general, could not tolerate his soldiers debating on the existence of God. He pointed to the stars and asked how they came into existence. Friends, God is. He's the fountain of power. He's omnipotent, mighty, inscrutable. How did he make matter? How did he originate the universe? What did he have to start with? Psalms 33, 6 and 9 says, "By the word of the Lord were the heavens made, and all the host of them by the breath of his mouth. For he spake, and it was done. He commanded, and it stood fast." Why, the fact is, friends, he started something out of nothing. He spoke the world into existence out of space. Why do we limit God here? He's so powerful that he simply spoke the world into existence. Now read something else in the Bible we can all agree with. Isaiah 45, 18. "For thus saith the Lord that created the heavens, God himself that formed the earth and made it. He hath established it. He created it not in vain. He formed it to be inhabited. I am the Lord, and there's none else." So this says that God made the world to be inhabited. It was a beautiful, perfect world that he made, not the earth we see today. Several thousand years of sin have passed since creation. God made it perfect, and to even God it appeared very good. The Bible teaches that God made everything in 6 days. I believe that, friends. Someday soon I want to tell you why I don't believe it took God millions of years to make things. On the 6th day, God made man perfect, upright, and better looking than any man since. Later on, I want to show you why God didn't make a jellyfish and 1 million years later turn it into a monkey and 1 million years later into a man. Man was made in the image of God with a righteous character from the very beginning. In that first week of time, when the earth burst into existence and the perfection of a divine creation, there was nothing to harm or hurt. There was no lack of anything. God gave man a beautiful home and the most exquisite garden. He gave man a character like his own, and he gave him a perfect diet. Later on, we'll talk more about that perfect diet. And he gave man life. That's the most wonderful thing of all. Talk about the power of God. Here it is, friends. Who can give life but God? Man, who is advanced in science, has never been able to give life even to a flea. Life and death are issues left in the hands of God. When a man reaches the last stages of life, medicines, drugs, injections are all in vain. His life is gone. Science has analyzed the body. We know exactly what elements are in the body and what percent of each one. We know how much of phosphorus, magnesium, and iron and so forth are there. We can mix them together in the right proportions, but there will be no life. Gone are the days when scientists talk so confidently about a spontaneous generation and about the sudden formation of life out of the elements. Now it's a scientific fact. Life comes only from life. Could you produce one man who can explain the existence of life without God? Show me a scientist, doctor, or physiologist who can explain what power keeps this heart beating and pumping blood day after day, year after year, without believing in God. Every 60 seconds, 6 quarts of blood is circulated through the heart. This is continued each minute of each year of life. But there is no generating plant to keep it working. No laboratory has been able to produce any mechanism that could operate even a few months without rest. This body of ours is a strange and wonderfully balanced organism, and it's a constant reminder of the fact of creation and the existence of an omnipotent God. We could multiply evidence to confound the atheist, agnostic, and skeptic. The most reasonable thing in this world is to believe in the existence of God. And we must all agree that He is omnipotent, that He's the source of power, of life itself. One more question is in order. Is this omnipotent God of the universe so busy with the operation of worlds and stars that He forgets about you and me? Oh, the most wonderful thing I know is this. The great God who measured out the oceans in His hand and stretched the sky over the heavens is interested in each one of us. He's concerned with the smallest cell in the leaf and grass. He has set a pattern and rule for the smallest animal in the world. Not a sparrow falls to the earth, but He knows it. Not a hair of your head falls, but He knows. Does He have a plan for your life and mine? Listen, before you were born, He had planned in love for you. To find and follow that plan is the purpose of life. It is the happiest road in the world. The purpose of these broadcasts is to help you find and follow the plan of God. God wants us to be happy. Millions are frustrated, discouraged, because life has no meaning. God wants us to enjoy to the very full every heartbeat. And I can assure you on the highest authority that there is only one way to experience the fullest and most satisfying of human happiness. It's in following the way God marked out in His book, the Bible. How few realize that the true secret of contentment and security is found in this one source. Perhaps this explains the empty frustration and emotional problems that plague the modern generation. I dare say that the insecurity and unhappiness has developed in direct proportion to the neglect of God's Word. In this age of skepticism, millions have abandoned their faith in the Bible. And my friends, I want to call you back to this book today. Now, let me say in closing that the wonderful doctrine of creationism is being attacked by evolutionary scientists and humanists of every variety. You need to understand that there's nothing unscientific about believing in a fiat creation of this world and everything in it. The fact is that there is no laboratory proof or demonstrable proof for any theory of origins. No one was there to see it happen, but let me assure you the evidence is available on the subject which supports creation over evolution. My little book entitled How Evolution Flunked the Science Test will clearly outline the basic evidence against the popular theory of evolution. It's free and available on request, so write for it today. Ask for the evolution book when you write. And now this is Joe Cruz saying goodbye for today.
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5: For in 1 hour is thy judgment come. Babylon falls quickly. Things can change very, very rapidly. See, if I end up running from the Lamb when He reappears, something has gone terribly wrong in my life. The Messiah not only has to fulfill all those Old Testament prophecies, not only does He have to die in the exact year that Daniel chapter 9 says, but He also has to accept the guilt of every human sin.

0: right before he dies and then die within that 24-hour period. I will pay the penalty and I will die that same day. God never forces the mind. So first Jesus prayed that those who follow him would be separated from the world based on what this book says right here. So God has his sign and the devil has his mark or his sign of authority. And it's up to us to decide which way we will go.
1: Gracious Father, what a blessing it is to be able to come before you once again tonight. And I just want to pray your special anointing and blessing over everybody that is joining us here in the sanctuary and those that are joining us online and those that will be watching this sometime in the future. Please bring the vitality and the power that is so present in your word to life for us tonight, that we would be blessed, we would be refreshed, we would be quickened and renewed. We thank you. We pray your special anointing and blessing on Tim as he brings us the message tonight. We ask that you would speak to him and through him for all of our sake. We thank you in Jesus' name. Amen.
2: Well, good evening. It's good to see you. Thank you for coming, and it's good to be with you once again. Our topic tonight is Forgotten, A Day to Remember. And if that sounds like an oxymoron, then hopefully by the end tonight it won't sound quite so contradictory here. In 1959, a popular radio host named Peter Tripp decided to do a fundraising campaign for a children's charity. His idea was to go, I think he was trying to break a world record and see how long he could go broadcasting without a break or without sleeping. So he set himself up in Times Square, New York City, and he began broadcasting. And he broadcasted for a total of 201 hours without a break. That's over 8 days long. Now you can see his picture there. I don't know which day this picture was taken, but he's not looking too alert, is he? And this experiment that he did ended up taking a heavy toll on him. He, by day three, he was cursing people that were walking by. He began hallucinating, believing that spiders were crawling out of his shoes. He finished the experiment. Like I said, he made it 8 days, possibly broke that world record, but he did pay a pretty heavy price. His friends and his family said he was never the same again after this. He ended up getting a divorce shortly after this. A sad reminder of how important rest is, right? Now, we know we need physical rest. This is why we fall asleep every night, hopefully. And we're going to be talking tonight about rest. Now, it's interesting that the world is really focused on rest lately. Here's just a few headlines from the Christian world talking about the Sabbath. So here we have for the Wesleyan Church, Reclaim the Sabbath, God's Gift for You. This is the Orthodox Christian Network, Reclaiming the Sabbath. Here's the Unitarian Universalist Church, same headline, right? Reclaiming the Sabbath. The Episcopal Cafe, same idea, Reclaiming the Sabbath. The Catholic Herald, once again, same idea, Reclaiming the Sabbath. Even NPR decided to get in on the fun. And they had a story not long ago, Sabbath, good for non-believers too. And last example, Fox News, a couple years ago now, let's make Sunday a day of rest for God's sake. And then in the article it said, Americans work hard, maybe too hard. How many of you identify with that, right? Hard work. This is an invitation to Jews, Hindus, Muslims, atheists, agnostics, Buddhists, and Christians. One day a week, rest for God's sake. So we're going to look tonight at this topic of the Sabbath, and it's a very biblical idea, and I hope you have your Bible with you because we're going to be looking at what the Bible says about this day of rest that God has given to us. So first question for tonight, when and where did the Sabbath originate? Let's go to the very first book of the Bible. That's the book of Genesis. And you don't have to turn far in Genesis to find the first mention of a day of rest. God

And we looked at some of those issues several nights ago when we looked at creation and what are the odds that we would just be here by chance. And we saw that those odds are so astronomically small that mathematically it's a zero chance. So you have to have faith in something, right? Either you're going to have faith that you just arose by chance, or you're going to have faith that somebody created you. And the very first thing that the Bible tells us is that God in heaven created this world and each one of us here tonight. And the second thing that the Bible tells us is that when he was done with that process of creation, God rested. Now, if you look closely at the wording here in verse 3, it says God blessed the seventh day, and what else did he do to it? Sanctified it. Now, that's a word we don't use a lot, you know, in our modern world, but it simply means to take something and to set it apart for a special purpose. So you do this all the time. You might think of a special heirloom piece of furniture or whatever you might have in your house, or maybe something more utilitarian that we use all the time, right? If you have a phone that you only use at work, you've sanctified that phone for work purposes. You get the idea. Here is a block of time, the seventh set of 24 hours in that first week that God takes, and he sets it apart for a special purpose, and that special purpose is simply to rest and to stop working. So God sets up this model of 6 days of work followed by 1 day of rest. And this framework of six surrounding one is something that we actually find repeated in nature a lot. You've all seen a honeycomb, right? These are perfect hexagonal shapes, six sides surrounding, you know, the interior space here. And this is a pattern that we find repeatedly throughout nature. And mathematicians and biologists and others look at this and they say, okay, why do we see bees creating a hexagonal shaped structure, you know, to store their honey? Turns out that the hexagon is the most ideal shape and the most economic shape in terms of surface area, if you're looking straight down. So the surface area or volume of honey that they can store versus the amount of material that you have to build your walls from. So perimeter versus surface area, hexagon is just about as good as you can get. So bees are smart, right? They don't want to work harder than they have to, so they make the hexagonal shape here. Here's a dragonfly. Now, its eyes are one of the most advanced eyes that we know of, that we've discovered. And it's hard to see in this photograph because we're not zoomed in close enough, but there are about 30,000 parts to their eyes. And those parts are each shaped like a hexagon. And again, recurring pattern that you find here. Amazing example there. These are lava columns from a volcano. And it's very interesting that frequently you will find these lava columns as they cool and then crack, they also form a very nice hexagon shape. And the geologists were wondering, why is this the case? Turns out as the lava is flowing and then cooling and begins to contract, just like anything does when it cools down. So it shrinks and it contracts and the pressure builds. And as it shrinks, it produces more and more pressure until it finally cracks. And it just turns out that the angle that releases the most pressure is 120 degrees, which is the angle of a hexagon between the sides there. Very fascinating. Snowflakes, you've heard no two snowflakes are alike, right? As you look up at the San Juans or something like that, it's hard to believe, isn't it? That no two of those snowflakes are just the same. But they are very similar in this respect. They're all built around a basic hexagonal shape or symmetry of six parts with infinite variety. And then this one was fascinating. This is the planet Saturn. And you can see on its pole here, there's a hexagon shape, isn't there? This is a massive swirling storm of clouds that they've discovered on Saturn. It's 9,000 miles across, just the blue part of the storm there. So that's, I could swallow the Earth right there. And they estimate that the winds inside this cloud are at least 200 miles an hour. So it's like a giant tornado there at the top of Saturn. But again, we find the hexagon shape, or the six around one principle, permeated throughout nature. And then, of course, we have the week, right? 7 days in the week.

Looking at God's pattern, 6 days of work followed by 1 day of rest. So still we have the six surrounding one principle here. Here's what we read, or we're told about the seven-day week. Only the seven-day period of the Hebraic week has survived human history. Its acceptance over such an extensive length of time suggests the seven-day week is not a chance creation. All attempts to reconfigure the duration of the week, including that by the French school system when instituting the broken four-day one, ended disastrously because of physical and/or mental intolerance. There have been experiments. There have been other, you know, times, you know, they tried a 10-day week. Here they tried a 4-day week. But humanity seems to keep coming back to a 7-day week. So we could ask the question, why? You know, is there a reason for this? And it turns out there just may be a scientific reason as well as a biblical reason. One of the more fascinating things that scientists have been discovering in the last several decades are something called circaseptan rhythms. Now, sept is the prefix for seven. So these are biological rhythms in cycles of 7 days that they are discovering in many, many different forms of life. Here's one statement from an article about it. These circaseptan, or about weekly rhythms, are one of the major surprises turned up by modern chronobiology. 15 years ago, few scientists would have expected that 7-day cycles would prove to be so widespread and so long established in the living world. They are of very ancient origin, appearing in the primitive one-celled organisms, and are thought to be present even in bacteria, the simplest form of life now existing. Now, it's not just in bacteria that we find these biological fluctuations that seem to follow a 7-day cycle. How many of you have had chicken pox? Whenever, way back when, right? Chicken pox and many other diseases, the symptoms usually appear after 14 days after you're exposed. So obviously two sets of seven there. Other functions in each of our bodies, like systolic blood pressure, the enamel deposition on your teeth, even many cognitive functions, they have traced to 7-day cycles as they work through your body. 7-day patterns they've also found in infections, kind of mentioned that with chickenpox there. Infections often seem to peak or reach their highest after 7 days or in 7 days. So, you know, hospitals have figured this out. They keep a special close watch on patients as they approach that 7-day mark. Your gastrointestinal functions, cardiac diseases, even blood clotting peaks 7 days after birth. And it's interesting that God told the Hebrews to circumcise their male children on the 8th day after birth. So maybe God knew something here about how the body functions. They found these same kinds of 7-day rhythms in all kinds of animals: algae, rats, mice, guinea pigs, horses, honeybees, beetles, flies, you name it. It's the whole spectrum of the animal kingdom seems to operate on these kinds of cycles. Many diverse species are known to express 7-day cyclic phenomena, from the simple unicellular Gonyalux polyhedra to plants, insects, fish, birds, and mammals, laboratory rodents, horses, and humans. From a chronobiologic point of view, it is impossible to eliminate the 7-day component from the inherent organization of processes and functions of the biological time structure. Now that's interesting, isn't it? Here we have science delving into what makes life work, and they're finding these 7-day cyclic patterns. Is this an echo of creation week? Has God perhaps built in these cycles into the animal kingdom? What does the Sabbath memorialize? Let's go to the second book of the Bible now. That's the book of Exodus. We're going to go to chapter 20. And this, of course, is the chapter that records the giving of the Ten Commandments on Mount Sinai. And we're going to look at the commandment that talks about the Sabbath. That's the fourth commandment. So we're in Exodus 20, beginning in verse number 8. It begins with an important word. What is that word? It says, remember. Now, I'll just say this. I've got four children. And on occasion, I tell my children to remember something. Now, why would I make a special point to remember something?

because I have this feeling that they just might forget, or past experience has taught me that they're very liable to forget this. And to be fair, my wife says the same thing when she hands me a grocery list when I go to the store. She says, now remember this and don't forget it. Why would God start this commandment? He doesn't say this on any of the others. It's just the fourth commandment. He says, remember. Because he knew we as humans would be liable to forget this one. Okay, Exodus 20, verse 8. Remember the Sabbath day to keep it holy. 6 days shalt thou labor and do all thy work, but the seventh day is the Sabbath of the Lord thy God. So according to this commandment, whose day is it? It's God's day, right? It's not just the Jews' day. And, you know, a lot of folks sometimes will say, well, these Ten Commandments, and especially the Sabbath, was intended for the Jews, or just for Israel in the Old Testament. But here God is saying that it belongs to him. We see that in Creation Week. He gave the example, he rested, and now he's saying, I'm reminding you of something that you should already know, but maybe you've forgotten. This day belongs to me. So the seventh day is the Sabbath of the Lord thy God. In it thou shalt not do any work, thou nor thy son, nor thy daughter, thy manservant, nor thy maidservant, thy cattle, nor thy stranger that is within thy gates. It's interesting that God also mentions the animals, right? I wonder if cows have septocircan rhythms too. Maybe they need a day to rest. With all that chewing, I would certainly want a little rest, right? Verse 11. Now God gives the reason for the Sabbath commandment. For in 6 days the Lord made heaven and earth, the sea, and all that in them is. And he rested the seventh day, wherefore the Lord blessed the Sabbath day and hallowed it. And that word hallowed is really just another word for sanctified. It's a reminder that he took that block of 24 hours and he set it apart for a special purpose. So there's really two parts here to the Sabbath commandment that we see in Exodus 20. The first part is a reminder that this day belongs to God. Now, why would God need to remind a bunch of slaves that have spent the last couple hundred years in slavery? Why would he need to remind them that this day belonged to him? Because as slaves, they couldn't keep the Sabbath. You know, the Egyptians didn't care. They had to work. And so God is reminding them that there is a day that belongs to your creator. That's the first part we see. The second part that we see in this commandment is that this is a day, yes, to worship God, but part of keeping the Sabbath is working those first 6 days, right? So the Sabbath commandment is also about ceasing from our work on that seventh day, just like God did, right? God's not asking us to do anything that he hasn't done. He worked for 6 days, he created for 6 days, he rested on the seventh, and now he gives this invitation for us to follow his example and to join him in his rest because it's his day. I don't know what kind of engine this is. I don't even know what kind of vehicle it goes in. But I do know this, no matter what you drove in tonight to get here, you had some kind of engine in your vehicle. Now, the engineers that built this, did they just throw the parts together haphazardly and say, whew, I hope that works? Of course not. Every piece of equipment is carefully designed and it has an exact purpose. And if you're missing any one of those, the engine's not going to work correctly. And likely, it may not work at all. The Sabbath is kind of like this engine, right? It has a specific purpose that the Creator has designed for it. And if we yank this part of our existence away from our lives, we're not going to operate very smoothly. We're not going to operate the way God wants us to. And we're not going to have that rest, physically or spiritually, that God intends that we have. So you are a finely crafted engine, much finer than any kind of engine in a car. And God has given you everything, given us everything he knows that we need to operate at our optimum and to have that relationship with him. Let's look at another Bible verse, Ezekiel 20, verse 12. So this is later in the Old Testament. Ezekiel lived about the time of Daniel. In fact, he was among the captives that were taken off to Babylon. And this is what God said through Ezekiel concerning the Sabbath.

Moreover, I also gave them my Sabbaths to be a sign between me and them, that they might know that I am the Lord that sanctify them. So the Sabbath, we see, has two big purposes or functions. Exodus 20, verses 8 through 11, the fourth commandment, tells us that the Sabbath is a memorial of creation, right? When we enter into that Sabbath rest on the seventh day, we are reminded that God is our creator, and he rested, therefore I'm going to rest like he did. The second purpose for the Sabbath is brought out in this verse, and that is, it is a reminder that God not only can sanctify time, something as abstract and immaterial as time, but he can also sanctify you. He can sanctify his people. And he wants to do that. In fact, he's much more concerned about sanctifying you even than the day of a day of the week, as important as that is. They actually go together. So the Sabbath is also a reminder that God sanctifies us. He wants to set each one of us apart for a special purpose. We find this same idea in the New Testament. In the book of Hebrews, chapter 4, verse 10 says, "For he that is entered into his rest, he also hath ceased from his own works, as God did from his." So the rest we're invited to enter into is God's rest. He that has entered into God's rest has ceased from his own works. You know, one of the things that people sometimes will say or ask when you start studying about this topic of the seventh day Sabbath, they'll say, well, that was just for the Jews. And if we are worried or concerned about a specific day now, then we're being legalistic, right? Maybe you've heard some of those arguments or suggestions before. Actually, this verse tells us here that the way we are protected from legalism and trying to work our way into heaven is to enter into God's rest. That if we truly want to express our faith in Jesus as the one who saves us from our sins, then one of the ways we do that is by entering into his rest. There is a gigantic flat salt plain in Bolivia, way up in the highlands of the Andes Mountains. Salar de Uyuni, I hope I came close to pronouncing that correctly. And it's 12,000 feet high. These are the world's largest salt flats, and they form the border between Bolivia and Chile. They're nearly 4,000 square miles. Most of the year, they look like the picture on the left there, just a big flat desert. But when the rainy season comes, they fill up with just a little bit of water, and it forms almost a perfect mirror, 4,000 square miles. And satellites actually use this to recalibrate themselves as they fly overhead, because it's the biggest mirror, flat mirror surface on Earth when it's full of water. And we all need a recalibration. Just like a satellite needs to recalibrate occasionally as it circles the Earth, each one of us needs a recalibration as we cycle through our lives. You know, God has built a weekly recalibration experience into creation for each one of us, and that's the seventh day Sabbath. And knows that we need a recalibration every seventh day. In fact, he even built these cycles into us, right? And God is amazing, and his creation is amazing. How many thousands of years have gone by before we started discovering these circumseptan rhythms? Yet they've been there all along. And this is an opportunity that comes by once every week where God says, hey, just rest, stop from your work, stop from your busyness, slow down a little bit, breathe and recalibrate, and focus on your relationship with me, your relationship with other people. Let's look at the New Testament testimony that's given. On what day did Jesus worship? We find the answer in Luke chapter 4, verse 16. And he came to Nazareth, where he had been brought up, and as his custom was, he went in the synagogue on the Sabbath day, and he stood up for to read. And we see Jesus worshiping on the Sabbath day. If we want to follow his example, which is what we should do as Christians, right? Then the invitation again is for us to do the same thing that our Savior did and worship God on the Sabbath day here. Now, let's do our best to answer a few questions. Which day is the seventh?

day. You know, one of the questions people have is, how do we know that Saturday is still the seventh day of the week? I mean, it's been thousands of years since creation. How can we know or have confidence that that weekly cycle hasn't gotten thrown off kilter or out of adjustment at some point? So there's several ways that we can answer this question. First of all, from the biblical sequence of the crucifixion weekend, we can locate the Sabbath. And you see the verses referenced here on the screen. Jesus died on a day that we call Good Friday. The Bible also calls this the preparation day. One of the things about the Sabbath was that the people were not just to work, sundown, boom, and then here's the Sabbath. They were actually to prepare the day before. So the sixth day of the week was called preparation day. And Jesus dies on this day, or Good Friday, the day before the Sabbath. And when the sun went down, the women rested on the Sabbath day according to the commandment. That's in Luke 23, verse 56. And Jesus rose, as we know, on Sunday, the first day of the week. And the Bible makes this clear in Luke 24, verse 1, that he rises on the first day of the week. So if you look at the sequence that the Bible gives us here, the women rest according to the commandment there in Luke 23, verse 56, and then Jesus rises the next day, which is the first day of the week. Now, one of the things we shouldn't miss about this is that the Gospel of Luke was written many years after this event. Right? We don't know exactly which year it was written, but probably decades after the actual events here, the resurrection and the life of Jesus. And it's still being referred to, the Sabbath is still being referred to according to the commandment here. So here's a piece of evidence we have from the New Testament that the Sabbath commandment was never changed. If it had been, Luke would have said something to this effect. And the women rested on the Sabbath, which was the Jews' Sabbath. In the Gospel of John, when John is talking about the Passover, more than once he says the Jews' Passover. He makes a very careful point to make it clear that the Passover was a Jewish feast day or a Jewish holiday, if we can use that word. That distinction is never made in the New Testament. It simply says the Sabbath according to the commandment. Here's another reason. The calendar has changed, for example, once in the year 1582, and that changed from the Julian calendar to the Gregorian calendar. So Thursday, October 4 in that year was followed by Friday, October 15. However, this change did not affect the cycle of days. It just still went from Thursday to Friday. So the weekly cycle has never changed during that change of the calendar. Number three, the Jewish people have been observing the seventh day for thousands of years, and they still keep it today, right? So we have an entire race, nation of people, entire religion that goes back thousands of years. They have kept track of the Sabbath, and we still have that record today. Number four, over 100 languages use the word Sabbath for Saturday. For example, the Spanish word for Saturday is sábado, meaning Sabbath. And you can find this in 108 languages, I believe, if I remember correctly. Webster's dictionary states Saturday is the seventh day of the week and Sunday is the first day of the week. And the World Book Encyclopedia says Sabbath comes on Saturday, the seventh day of the week. Okay, on what day did the early Christian church worship? We can again find some evidence here in the New Testament for what day the early Christians met on. So, hope you have your Bible again. We'll see one of these verses on screen, but we're going to look at a few more just in our Bibles. We're going to go to Acts 18, verse 4. Book of Acts, chapter 18, and verse number 4. So, Paul is in Corinth at this part of the record. And I'm going to start in verse 1. After these things, Paul departed from Athens and came to Corinth, and he found a certain Jew named Aquila, born in Pontus, lately come from Italy, with his wife Priscilla, and he came unto them. Verse 3, and because he was of the same craft, he abode with them and wrought, for by their occupation they were tent makers. And now verse 4, and he reasoned in the synagogue every Sabbath and persuaded the Jews and the Greeks.
Now we would

expect the Jews to be in the synagogue on the Sabbath, but it's all, the Bible also makes it clear that the Greek converts to Christianity here, they were also meeting on the Sabbath day. Now let's look up a few more verses in the New Testament. Go to Acts chapter 13. Back a few pages. Acts chapter 13 and verse 14 will be our first verse. Let's actually start in verse 13. So Acts 13, verse 13. Now when Paul and his company loosed from Paphos, they came to Perga in Pamphylia. And John departing from them returned to Jerusalem. But when they departed from Perga, they came to Antioch and Pisidia and went into the synagogue on the Sabbath day, and they sat down. So once again, the Bible's clear. They're going to worship here on the seventh day or the Sabbath. We can jump forward in the same chapter to verse 42. And when the Jews were gone out of the synagogue, the Gentiles besought that these words might be preached to them the next Sabbath. So again, here the Bible is making it very clear that both the Jews and the Gentiles were meeting on the same day. Verse 44, same chapter. And the next Sabbath day came almost the whole city together to hear the word of God. Paul must have been holding quite a set of meetings, right? Because the whole city becomes interested in what he has to say. Just a couple more verses here. Acts chapter 16 and verse 13. Acts chapter 16, verse 13. And we'll find the same thing. And on the Sabbath, we went out of the city by a riverside where prayer was wont to be made, and we sat down and spake unto the women which resorted thither. As we work our way through the book of Acts, and we see Paul, especially, and the others, apostles, setting up churches in these different cities, different Greek cities, the Bible is consistent that they were worshiping on the Sabbath, worshiping on the Sabbath. Acts chapter 17. Now we're in Thessalonica. Verse 1, chapter 17, verse 1. Now when they had passed through Amphipolis and Apollonia, they came to Thessalonica, where was a synagogue of the Jews. And Paul, as his manner was, went in unto them, and three Sabbath days reasoned with them out of the Scriptures, opening and alleging that Christ must needs have suffered and risen again from the dead, and that this Jesus, whom I preach unto you, is Christ. And some of them believed and consorted with Paul and Silas, and of the devout Greeks a great multitude, and of the chief women, not a few. When you look through the book of Acts especially, there were some things that these early Christians disagreed on. And there were some pretty heated discussions at times as they tried to sort out what needs to be kept from the Jewish traditions and rituals, what needs to be discarded. You know, one of the big topics was circumcision. Is this something that the Greek and Gentile converts should be required to do, or do we not make a big deal of it? They also talked about food being sacrificed to idols and things like this. And we find record of this, you know, throughout the New Testament, where they're discussing these things, and they pray, and they study together, and they arrive at a conclusion through the Holy Spirit's leading. But one thing you never find the early Christians debating or discussing about is which day to worship on, which day is the Sabbath. There is absolute silence regarding this, which is very strong evidence that they were all worshiping on the same day. Even Jesus, during his life and ministry, he had a lot of run-ins with the leaders of the Jews about the Sabbath issue, but it was never which day was it. It was what should you do on the Sabbath day. And Jesus was persecuted by them because he was actually healing people and helping people on the Sabbath. And they had piled on so many human regulations on top of God's simple commandment to cease from work and worship him that they had almost completely forgotten what the Sabbath was really about. It had become a burden. They had all kinds of rules, over 600 additional rules to help them not break the Sabbath. And you could only walk a certain distance. And if you walked too many steps and you didn't plan correctly, you just have to sit down and wait for the Sabbath to end before you could go back home. Or you couldn't pick heads of grain as you walked, because that would be harvesting and that was work. Or you couldn't do this. You couldn't only carry so much with you, because if you carried more than you were working. And it was these ideas that were laid

layered on top of God's simple command of the Sabbath that Jesus was really working to free them from. But again, in the life of Christ, you never see any discussion or persecution because he was telling the people to worship on a different day. It simply is not there in the Bible. And this fact that the Bible is completely silent as to a change in this fourth commandment after the time of Christ is well recognized. And it has been for a long, long time by Christians from all different denominations. Here's just a short sample. So Sir William Domville from the Church of England said, centuries of the Christian era passed away before the Sunday was observed by the Christian church as a Sabbath. History does not furnish us with a single proof or indication that it was at any time so observed previous to the sabbatical edict of Constantine in AD 321. So we're talking about a lapse of several hundred years before this change really becomes something significant. Philip Carrington, Archbishop of Quebec, the Bible commandment says, on the seventh day thou shalt rest. That is Saturday. Nowhere in the Bible is it laid down that worship should be done on Sunday. And you've heard of Dwight Moody. Here's what he said about this issue. The Sabbath was binding in Eden, and it has been in force ever since. This fourth commandment begins with the word remember, showing that the Sabbath already existed when God wrote this law on the tables of stone at Sinai. Now, that's a really good point, isn't it? Were other parts of God's law already in existence before God actually wrote on the tables of stone? How about that commandment that says, thou shalt not kill? Do you think that was important before Mount Sinai? And we have the story of Cain and Abel, right? Just years, a few short years after Adam and Eve make their mistake, Cain kills his brother and God holds him accountable for it. There was no written law on stone, but obviously that commandment was there, thou shalt not kill. So let's finish Moody's statement here. How can men claim that this one commandment has been done away with when they will admit that the other nine are still standing? That's a good question, isn't it? How many of you remember this event? Space Shuttle Challenger, 1987. This is one of the first big news stories I remember. Made a big impression on me. And if you remember that, there was a lot of hype around this particular space shuttle launch because there was a civilian on board, Christy McAuliffe, I believe, the teacher. And within a minute or two after launch, you know what happened. The entire space shuttle blew up. Everybody on board, of course, died. So what happened? Why the disaster? Well, as NASA did their investigation, they finally zeroed in on a tiny little O-ring, just a few centimeters in diameter. And this O-ring had failed. And part of the reason it had failed is because the temperatures were so cold that it had frozen and so forth. And so they continued their investigation and they said, okay, so the O-ring failed, but why didn't we catch this, you know, in all of our preparation? And as they continued studying into this and researching, they finally decided it was human error. There had actually been a warning that was given to the engineers, you know, helping with the launch. But the team of engineers was so sleep deprived that they either ignored the report or they didn't really realize what it was saying. A lack of sleep, a lack of rest can be deadly. And this is why God gives us the Sabbath. Started in Eden, you go through the entire Bible. It's never been changed. It's still there. And today God is inviting each one of us to join him every week to recalibrate on his Sabbath day, the seventh day. Revelation 14, verse 7. This is an angel. This is a message for our time. If you look in the flow of prophecies in Revelation, chapter 14 is way down at the end of time, just before Jesus comes back. And look at what this angel says. Fear God and give glory to him, for the hour of his judgment is come. And what? Worship him that made heaven and earth and the sea and the fountains of waters. How do we worship God as creator? The Bible gives us a very clear way by remembering the Sabbath day to keep it holy. At this moment, we're going to pass out the response card.

0: cards, and I'd like everybody to get one, please, if we can pass these out. And we'll collect these before we're finished here, but I want to give you a chance to respond to this message and what the Bible is saying to you tonight, what Jesus is saying to you. So the first line says, I recognize that the seventh day of the week, Saturday, is still God's holy Sabbath of rest and worship. So if that's clear to you from the Bible, from what we've looked at tonight, please mark that first box there. The second box beneath it says, I choose to rest from my work and worship God on his Sabbath day. If that's your desire, if that's your commitment, if you feel Jesus' personal invitation to you to join him in that rest on the seventh day of each week, please mark that box right there. And then as we've had with each of these cards, if you have questions that you want to discuss in a more one-on-one or personal way, please let us know, and we'll make sure that we can do that.
1: Okay, yeah, great topic. So this question says, if the Bible really says that the seventh day is the Sabbath, why do almost all Christian churches worship on Sunday? That's a good question.
0: Good question, right? You know, one way to look at this is to simply ask some other questions. If the Bible was so clear about who the Messiah would be, we looked at all those prophecies, right? That revealed where the Messiah would be born, what his character would be like, how he would die, even down to when he would die. If the Bible was so clear about that, how could he be rejected by his own people? You know? So just because the majority is believing or doing something isn't necessarily an indication that that thing is true. It doesn't mean that it's also wrong. We have to come back to this book right here. And we have to study this. We have to pray that God will guide us in our study. And we need to personally and individually know what the Bible says for ourselves. Unfortunately, it's just not safe to follow people, whether it's a small group or a big group.
1: fair point. Hence the need for the Word of God. Okay, let's see. So this one says, define word. What about washing cleanings? Let me see if I got that right. Define word. Work. There we go. Define work. Define work. What about, what about washing and cleaning? Yeah, does that fall under the category of work?
0: Well, what's the purpose of the Sabbath? Is the purpose to wash your clothes, or is the purpose to worship God? As far as possible, we need to do everything that we can do to clear out these routine, regular things that we do in our lives. Even as important as washing your clothes is, thank you for doing that, by the way. It's important to wash your clothes, but it can be done on other days of the week. And there's a reason that, and I mentioned this, that the day before the sixth day of the week is and was referred to as the preparation day. Things like preparing food, washing of clothes, getting your house prepared and so forth. That's what the preparation day is for. And I'll say this, for my family, my wife and I have discovered this over the years, is that preparation for Sabbath actually can't begin the day before. It actually starts on day number one of the week. And to really truly be prepared for Sabbath, we have to be planning for it all week long. And it's not that it's a burden to do that. It's just that it's in your mind and you're thinking about it and you're thinking, okay, if I don't do this now, I'm going to have to do it late on Friday afternoon and it's not going to go well. And so preparation is important. Washing your clothes, you know. if Jesus talked about oxes in the ditch, right? So you cut yourself. Sabbath morning, wash yourself, clean yourself up, right? If it's just the routine laundry, probably there's another time of the week you can do that that will not be distracting your attention when Sabbath comes.
1: Yeah, that's a great answer. We reminded me, I don't remember if you looked at this already, but in Exodus 16, it talks about the gathering of the food. They gather it on the first day, the second day, the third, fourth, fifth,
0: yes,
1: and sixth. On the sixth day, they gather twice as much food.

0: so that they don't have to go out and do the routine gathering of the manna. And that was actually a way that, that God was training them how to keep the Sabbath after being in captivity for so long.
1: And no manna fell on the seventh day of the week. So they had to prepare on the sixth day.
0: Yeah, that's exactly right.
1: If they didn't, they would have no food to eat on the seventh day.
0: Yeah, that, I think that's an interesting object lesson there too. I also, you mentioned that you start on Sunday to prepare for Sabbath. And I have some relatives that, at least this year, they kept, started December 1st, and they marked on their calendar every single day leading up to December 25th, or 24th in their case. And that the anticipation, the excitement, the building, okay, this is, you know, and this is how a lot of the Jews treat the Sabbath too, is it's their favorite day of the week. And we tend to prepare in special ways for the days that we look forward to the most. It's a holiday. It's a holy day.
1: That's right.
0: Okay, let's take a look at the next one here. It says, doesn't the Bible say that Sunday is the Lord's day?
1: Okay, so this is a phrase you'll see used a lot, right, in reference to the day of worship, the Lord's Day. There are really only two verses in the Bible that use that phrase, so we'll look at both of them. Let's go to Revelation chapter 1. This is kind of the introduction to the book as John is explaining where and when he received this vision. And in Revelation chapter 1, verse 9, he says, I, John, who also am your brother and companion in tribulation, and in the kingdom and patience of Jesus Christ, was in the isle that is called Patmos, for the word of God and for the testimony of Jesus Christ. You know, it's interesting that John was willing to suffer persecution for what this book said right here, for the word of God. And we should be too, right? We should be willing to follow God wherever it leads. Now, in verse 10, he says, I was in the Spirit on the Lord's day and heard behind me a great voice as of a trumpet. So he simply says that he received this vision on the Lord's day, but this doesn't say what day is the Lord's day. So we have to go back to the book of Isaiah, which is the other place where we see this title given to the Sabbath. Isaiah chapter 58. And God will make it very clear here which day is his day. We're going to Isaiah chapter 58, looking at verse 13. If thou turn away thy foot from the Sabbath, from doing thy pleasure on my holy day, and call the Sabbath a delight, the holy of the Lord, honorable, and shalt honor him, not doing thine own ways, nor finding thine own pleasure, nor speaking thine own words. Now, we'll read the promise in the next verse in just a moment. But don't miss that in verse 13, God clearly identifies the Sabbath, the seventh day of the week, as my holy day, as his holy day. And you don't find any other place in Scripture where he identifies any other day of the week, whether Old Testament, New Testament. This is the only place. Now, what's the promise? Look at verse 14. Then shalt thou delight thyself in the Lord, and I will cause thee to ride upon the high places of the earth, and feed thee with the heritage of Jacob thy father, for the mouth of the Lord hath spoken it. Beautiful promise.
0: Amen. Wonderful. Okay, we've got another question here. It says, I worship God every day. Why would God want me to, or want our worship to just the Sabbath, be just on the Sabbath day of the week, or on the seventh day of the week?
1: Or limited, maybe only to one day.
0: Yeah.
1: So yes, this is one thing that people often say, well, every day is the Sabbath, right? Every day is the day I worship God. And I would say, praise the Lord, right? We should worship God every single day of the week. But the Sabbath commandment is very particular and it's very defined. Not only is it the day to worship God, but it's also a day to cease from our work. And that fourth commandment in Exodus 20 makes that very clear. Remember the Sabbath day to keep it holy. 6 days shalt thou labor and do all thy work, but the seventh day is the Sabbath of the Lord thy God. And it goes on again. And it, and it's interesting, in Exodus 20 there, let's turn there once again. Rather than talking about it, we will read it. Exodus chapter 20. Look at verse 10, please. Exodus 20, verse 10. But the seventh day is the Sabbath.

0: Sabbath of the Lord thy God. In it thou shalt not do any work, thou nor thy son nor thy daughter. So this is also applying to your family, right? It's not just you, it impacts the family as well. And then it says thy maidservant or the manservant nor thy maidservant, so those that work for you. Also, give them the day off as well. Don't make other people do your work on that seventh day. God wants them to rest as well. Nor thy stranger, nor thy cattle, nor thy stranger that is within thy gates. This applies to everybody, right? There's nobody excluded from this part of the commandment. So very clearly, part of the Sabbath commandment is not only that I cease from work or that you cease from work, but it's that you're not laying the burden of work on somebody else during that day as well.
1: Yeah, and an important thing to realize that, you know, worshiping in that sense where you're resting every day, if you do that 7 days a week, you wouldn't be holy, you'd be lazy.
0: Right.
1: Yeah. Very good. Yeah, interesting. You just went to Exodus 20 because this next question is kind of answered by the verses you just read. But it says, do animals need a seventh day rest?
0: According to the Bible, we should be willing to give that to them, right?
1: Yeah. Very good. I don't know how many of us have beasts of labor, but maybe some of us still. But here's another question. It says, what Bible verse or verses would somebody use to say the Sabbath has been changed?
0: There are none. There are 8 references to the first day of the week or to Sunday in the New Testament. But never in the New Testament do you see any reference to Jesus or the apostles or later down the road, you know, the early church saying we are now switching to another day to worship. It's just not there.
1: Wow. Okay, the Bible says, let's see, it says the Bible says that Jesus fulfilled the law. This seems conclusive that the Sabbath requirement was done away with at the cross.
0: Well, if that's true, then he also did away with the commandment to not kill. And he also did away with the commandment to not commit adultery or to not steal. Right? You get the point, right? If what that verse means, and that's in Romans 6, we actually dealt with that verse a couple of nights ago. If it really means that Jesus has, when it says Jesus has fulfilled the law, meaning that he's done away with it, then it truly is a free-for-all, right? And the strongest and the fastest and the smartest guy is going to end up with all the toys. And that's not what the Bible says. So we have to look at the Ten Commandments as a whole. We cannot chisel out one or pick out one and treat it differently than we treat the rest of the Ten Commandments.

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3: With SRN News, I'm Jason Blocker. 12 states suing to block Paramount's takeover of Warner Brothers Discovery. They argue in a lawsuit the $81 billion merger would crush competition and lead to far fewer choices for consumers in America. Investigative journalist Nick Shirley releasing a video claiming more than $190 million in Medicare fraud involving senior centers that serve elderly Korean and Chinese residents in New York. Here's correspondent Ken Lorman.
4: Shirley alleges fraud involving billing for thousands of phantom patients in adult daycare scams funded by taxpayer dollars. In the video, Shirley confronts employees who deny inflated membership numbers. Supporters of the investigation say the findings could point to broader problems in the system.
3: Fraudsters allegedly provided kickbacks for enrolling elderly in activities like ping pong while pocketing the funds. The president offering new insight into his administration's dealings with Tehran.
5: During an interview with Hugh Hewitt on the Salem Radio Network, President Trump discussed why a memorandum of understanding with Iran ultimately fell apart.
6: But you know what? It was sort of a test, and they weren't there. They didn't honor the test. We had this deal settled numerous times. I said, watch. I guarantee, watch. And they never followed it.
5: The administration continues its efforts to hold the Iranian regime accountable. Willie Nelson, the White House.
3: Another round of sweltering heat in store for much of the United States over the next 3 to 4 days. National Weather Service predicting dozens of records will be broken or at least tied through Thursday. And cities in the Midwest and Northeast known for more record-breaking cold are likely to see record-setting heat. That includes Fargo, North Dakota, and International Falls, Minnesota. This is SRN News.
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1: An abortion amendment falls short in Delaware, Michael Harrington reports.
2: The state legislature has gone into recess without taking a vote on a measure that would have enshrined abortion in the Constitution. That doesn't mean it will never pass, but supporters will at least have to wait for the next legislative session to try again. For the Delaware Constitution to be amended requires that a piece of legislation be passed by a supermajority of the legislature in two consecutive general election cycles, so the abortion amendment is back to square one. Michael Harrington reporting.
1: A new AP poll finds many Jewish Americans feel unsafe in the United States, a majority saying they feel less safe than they did prior to Hamas' October 7th, 2023 attack on Israel. Findings highlight the fear that many Jewish adults in the United States feel as bipartisan support for Israel seems to erode. This is SRN News. There were some very frightening moments in the city of brotherly love over the weekend when heavy rain and 70-mile-per-hour winds hit the area, including surrounding communities. Trees and power lines were down. Some streets were flooded. National Weather Service meteorologist Ray Martin in Philadelphia.
3: It's one of the cases where it's the wrong place at the wrong time. It was a pretty localized event, and it just happened to be over the city. If they had been over one of the more rural areas, you know, there would have been damage for sure, but it wouldn't have been the significant impact to a large population that it happens to be.
1: President Trump sharply reducing the size of two national monuments in Utah. The move would shrink Bear's Ears and Grand Staircase Escalante National Monuments by about 90%. More details at srnnews.com.
4: 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I will fulfill my vows to you, O God, and offer a sacrifice of thanks for your help. 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You have kept my feet from slipping. So now I can walk in your presence, O God, in your life-giving light. 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
5: Guilt sucks the life out of our souls. Grace restores it. This is Max Lucado. No one had more reason to feel the burden of guilt than did the Apostle Paul. He had orchestrated the deaths of Christians, an ancient version of a terrorist. Yet Paul gave his guilt to Jesus. Period. He surrendered it to Jesus. As a result, he could write, "I am still not all that I should be, but I am bringing all my energies to bear on this one thing, forgetting the past and looking forward to what lies ahead. I strain to reach the end of the race and receive the prize for which God is calling us up to heaven because of what Christ Jesus did for us." What would the apostle say to the guilt-ridden? Simply this: rejoice in the Lord's mercy. Trust in His ability to forgive. Cast yourself upon the grace of Christ and Christ alone. This is Max Lucado.

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1: Sarcasm in marriage. Let's talk about that. Is it always destructive?
2: What are you talking about?
3: This is Real Family Life with Dave and Ann Wilson.
2: What's sarcasm? I never use sarcasm.
1: We used to do it all the time.
2: Yeah, and I think it can be very destructive. I mean, it can be fun, and you can all sort of flirt with each other with it, but if you're not careful, it can cut and hurt.
1: Because there's always a little bit of truth in each comment and cut, and I know I used to think, oh, he said that. Is that what he really thinks?
2: Yeah, and you often think that later when you're not in the room. You think, maybe she was trying to cut me and hurt me. Jesus said, our tongue is an overflow of our heart. So if we're using sarcasm all the time, it reveals something scary about our heart.
1: We're Ann and Dave Wilson. I guess that's the best Dave can say on that topic.
2: Oh, that's real nice.

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1: Got a minute for your family? 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
2: The statistics are frightening. The majority of families who have a handicapped baby will end their marriage sometime in the future, not because they don't love each other, but because of emotional distancing and misunderstandings. Parents of handicapped babies experience a wide range of emotions, yet seldom do they experience the same emotions at the same time. This causes misunderstanding. One may need reassurance because of fearing the future. The other may be incapable of offering reassurance because he may be dealing with issues of anger and act out personal frustrations by blowing up easily and making hurtful accusations. If only families would seek professional help early, these troublesome emotions could be dealt with and the couple could learn how to support each other and hopefully end up with a stronger marriage.
3: To learn about Dr. K. Kuzma's books and resources, call 1-800-328-0525.

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1: Hi, I'm Marty Michaels, and welcome to Heartbeat. There is a famous road in Spain called the El Camino de Santiago. Every year, thousands of people traverse this 400-mile pilgrimage that ends in Santiago. Some journey for reasons that are spiritual, while for others, it's purely personal. A common sight along the El Camino is pilgrims carrying walking sticks to help with the inclines and descents. Once in Santiago, a certificate of completion can be obtained at the pilgrim's office. As you enter, there is a large pile of discarded walking sticks stacked just inside the door. What are you carrying today that you are longing to lie down? Heartbeat is brought to you by the Salvation Army.

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1: Sometimes grace chooses to absorb the cost. Hi, I'm Rob West with today's Faith and Finance Minute. In Philemon, Paul writes to a wealthy believer whose runaway servant, Onesimus, had become a Christian. Onesimus had wronged Philemon and may have owed him financially. So Paul appeals for reconciliation and writes, "If he has wronged you at all or owes you anything, charge that to my account. I will repay it." 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Faithful stewardship is not only about what we keep. 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
2: With SRN News, I'm John Scott. The U.S. launching a third night of strikes across a broad swath of Iran. President Trump notified Congress that limited military action has resumed. Iran launching strikes at U.S. regional allies and said it struck and disabled two supertankers. The UAE said Iranian missiles hit two of its tankers in Omani territorial waters in the Strait of Hormuz, killing one crew member. U.S. Central Command said it will resume its naval blockade of ships going to and from Iranian ports. Global oil prices surging more than 9% on the news. South Carolina Governor Henry McMaster tapping Darlene Graham Nordone as her late brother Lindsey Graham's temporary replacement in the Senate.
3: I think this is what Lindsey would have wanted, and I plan to honor him in this way. Now to Lindsey, I miss you more than I can even put into words, but I'm going to do this. I got it.
2: Nordone will serve the remaining months of his term, which ends in January. Majority Leader John Thune says she will be sworn in this afternoon. A special election next month will determine the new Republican nominee for Graham's seat. Another round of sweltering heat in store for much of the U.S. this week. The National Weather Service predicting that more than 90 temperature records across the U.S. will be tied or broken. National Weather Service meteorologist Ray Martin says some weekend microbursts have caused trouble in Philadelphia.
4: We had a particularly strong series of storms which developed along the western and southern portions of the city of Philadelphia. They were fairly localized and isolated, but the areas that got hit were, you know, very urban areas of west and south Philadelphia, and there was pretty widespread tree damage and power disruption.
2: This is SRN News.
5: Two ladies were talking. It was Christmas season, and they were commenting on how people get under stress because of Christmas shopping. One said people get grumpy because they spend money they don't have for gifts people don't need. You know, that kind of talk. Well, I'm sure that's not the experience everybody has, but I think it's the experience a lot of people have. It makes you wonder if we've lost the reason for the season. The more it becomes about money and stuff, the less it is about Jesus. Well, maybe we should turn that around. The less attention we give to Jesus, the more attention we give to stuff. So many problems we face today seem to outpace solutions. Jesus is still the reason for the season. He is still the Messiah. He is still the Son of Man and the Son of God. He is still God with us. And He still values sinners and wants to save us. Jesus is still a viable option.

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1: Abortion groups plan to flip Congress in November.
2: This month, Planned Parenthood announced millions in donations to try and elect Democrats in the midterms. Now, Reproductive Freedom for All has gone all in, promising $2 million to try and flip 9 Republican seats in the House of Representatives. That's on top of $23.5 million for an RFA nationwide campaign called My Body, My Ballot, designed to get out the vote for pro-abortion candidates everywhere. All House seats and one-third of the Senate is at stake. Michael Harrington reporting.
3: A UAP Nord poll finds that American Jews divided over whether protesting an event related to Israel is an act of prejudice against Jewish people generally. About 50% of Jewish adults say anti-Israel protests are not a form of anti-Semitism, but roughly 40% say they are. Two-thirds of Jewish adults think criticizing Israel for its military actions is not a form of anti-Semitism. This is SRN News. Several New York Times reporters have been subpoenaed after Air Force One stories.
4: The Trump administration subpoenaed the Times reporters to testify before a federal grand jury after they published stories claiming the new Qatari-donated Air Force One lacks key security features like anti-missile capabilities, forcing Mr. Trump to use the old plane in Turkey. The president's supporters see the subpoenas as a necessary probe into possible leaks of sensitive information amid assassination threats against Mr. Trump, dismissing media outrage as overblown. Ken Lorman reporting.
3: Supreme Court Justices Elena Kagan and Amy Coney Barrett set to appear before Congress. They're seeking millions of dollars to enhance security amid rising threats to the judiciary. Judges nationwide have been facing increased violence and intimidation. More details at srnnews.com.
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Paul is continuing his defense as we pick up reading Acts chapter 26, verse 19. So, King Agrippa, I did not prove disobedient to the heavenly vision, but kept declaring both to those of Damascus first, and also at Jerusalem, and then throughout all the region of Judea, and even to the Gentiles, that they should repent and turn to God, performing deeds appropriate to repentance. For this reason, some Jews seized me in the temple and tried to put me to death. So, having obtained help from God, I stand to this day testifying both to small and great, stating nothing but what the prophets and Moses said was going to take place, that the Christ was to suffer, and that by reason of his resurrection from the dead, he would be the first to proclaim light both to the Jewish people and to the Gentiles. While Paul was saying this in his defense, Festus said in a loud voice, Paul, you are out of your mind. Your great learning is driving you mad. But Paul said, I am not out of my mind, most excellent Festus, but I utter words of sober truth. For the king knows about these matters, and I speak to him also with confidence, since I am persuaded that none of these things escape his notice, for this has not been done in a corner. King Agrippa, do you believe the prophets? I know that you do. Agrippa replied to Paul, In a short time, you will persuade me to become a Christian. And Paul said, I would wish to God that whether in a short or long time, not only you, but also all who hear me this day might become such

Acts chapter 27. When it was decided that we would sail for Italy, they proceeded to deliver Paul and some other prisoners to a centurion of the Augustan cohort named Julius. And embarking in an Adramidian ship, which was about to sail to the regions along the coast of Asia, we put out to sea accompanied by Aristarchus, a Macedonian of Thessalonica. The next day we put in at Sidon, and Julius treated Paul with consideration and allowed him to go to his friends and receive care. From there we put out to sea and sailed under the shelter of Cyprus, because the winds were contrary. When we had sailed through the sea along the coast of Cilicia and Pamphylia, we landed at Myra in Lycia. There the centurion found an Alexandrian ship sailing for Italy, and he put us aboard it. When we had sailed slowly for a good many days, and with difficulty had arrived off Cnidus, since the wind did not permit us to go farther, we sailed under the shelter of Crete, off Salmone, and with difficulty sailing past it, we came to a place called Fair Havens, near which was the city of Lycia. For more info about this ministry, our website is the-word.info. Learn more about us online at the-word.info. Reading the Word of God without comment, this is Nicholas Hope.

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1: This is Max McLean. How can we describe God's unfailing love for us? Listen to the Bible from Psalm 89. I will declare that your love stands firm forever, that you established your faithfulness in heaven itself. You said, I have made a covenant with my chosen one. I have sworn to David my servant. I will establish your line forever and make your throne firm through all generations. The heavens praise your wonders, O Lord, your faithfulness too in the assembly of the holy ones. For who in the skies above can compare with the Lord? Who is like the Lord among the heavenly beings? From Psalm 89. Listen to the Bible. It's great for the soul.
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0: 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Over 200 million people across this planet suffer from internet and social media addiction. More than half of all students have said social media made them feel less confident about themselves. Teens who spend 5 hours or more a day on their devices are 70% more likely to have a risk factor for suicide. Over 90% of parents think social media is having a negative impact on their children's mental health. In fact, the Surgeon General suggests adding a warning label that states, social media can be toxic to the mental health of young people. 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
1: By the way, do you at times have doubts? Well, we all do. There's one area where we do not need to doubt. Some wise person has said, never put a question mark where God has put a period. God has made many things clear to us in the Bible, truths that are totally trustworthy. He promised a Savior and honored His promise. He promised forgiveness and granted it. For those who suffer, are burdened, and feel overwhelmed, He promised rest and still gives it. The world in which we live is filled with idle promises. So many of the claims we hear in advertising, politics, and in other areas turn out to be unmet. Not so with God. When He makes a promise or claim and puts a period on it, there's no need for a question mark. This is By the Way.
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0: This is Life Talk Radio, helping you connect with Christ. Hi, welcome to Jesus Wins, a daily devotional by Elizabeth Talbot. This whole month of July, we will be exploring the topic, Affirming His Grace. July 14, His Acquittal. I do not condemn you. Go. From now on, sin no more. John 8, verse 11. I was acquitted, not because I was innocent, but because the police officer didn't show up. I had been coming down the mountain into a construction zone. There were many trucks coming and going on the road, and I planned to follow the orange cones that were placed on the road to create a temporary lane. A highway patrol officer thought I was not doing it right, so he pulled me over and gave me a ticket. I decided to challenge this violation in court. But when my name was called, the officer wasn't there, and I was acquitted by default, due to his absence. When an adulterous woman was brought to Jesus, her accusers came with their Bibles in hand. She had been clearly caught in adultery, and this was their opportunity to kill two birds with one stone, to condemn her and to test Jesus in order to accuse him. In the law, Moses commanded us to stone such women. What then do you say? John 8, verse 5. The trap was cleverly set. Their dilemma was that under the Roman law, the Jews had no power to carry out death sentences. So if Jesus had said, "Go ahead, stone her," they could go to the Roman authorities and make a charge against him. If he had said, "Leave her alone," they could charge him with breaking the law of Moses and discredit him as a rabbi. It was a clever trap. "He who is without sin among you, let him be the first to throw a stone at her," he said. John 8, verse 7. She was guilty, and Jesus was the only one qualified to throw the stone. But he aborted the stoning because a few days later, he himself would take the punishment that she deserved. When he was left alone with her, he said, "Woman, did no one condemn you?" She said, "No one, Lord." And Jesus said, "I do not condemn you either. Go, from now on, sin no more." John 8, verses 10 and 11. Jesus always speaks in the same order. First, "I do not condemn you." Then go, sin no more. God desires for us to live healthier, more abundant lives, for His glory and for our happiness, yet He never reverses the order. His bidding is always preceded by the good news of acquittal, because He paid the price. Thank you, Jesus.
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5: Jordan's military says it intercepted four missiles launched by Iran. Jordan hosts U.S. forces and aircraft. The attack came as Iran also targeted Bahrain on Tuesday morning following a new round of American strikes that targeted the Islamic Republic. South Carolina Governor Henry McMaster has named Darlene Graham Nordone as her late brother Lindsey Graham's temporary replacement in the Senate. Nordone will serve the remaining months of his term, which ends in January. Majority Leader John Thune says she'll be sworn in this afternoon. Meanwhile, national politics reporter Meg Kinnard reports Senate colleagues are feeling Lindsey Graham's death personally.
6: Even though there are deep partisan divides when it comes to the issues, members of the Senate have been known to be pretty tight with one another across the aisle. And many Democrats and Republicans since Graham's death have taken to social media and done a number of news interviews reflecting on their work with him. And even if they disagreed on something, appreciation for his passion for the issues that he worked on.
5: Reporter Meg Kinnard. Tough times for some dairy farmers in Vermont.
7: That's because some dairy processors gave up on the state. A recent wave of dairy plant closures highlighting pressures like high cost and aging infrastructure. Vermont dairy farms face an $8.65 loss per 100 pounds of milk, while California and Texas farmers are seeing profits. Elected officials are seeking reforms to support the industry, but the future remains very uncertain. Jason Walker reporting.
5: Oil prices are higher and world shares are mixed. That's after markets in Tokyo and Seoul rebounded from early losses. This is SRN News.
8: 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Have a wonderful day.
5: A bizarre and troubling case out of Canada.
9: Some might call it a sign of the times. A homosexual couple is suing the surrogate mother they employed for refusing to abort their baby because tests indicated the child might have a cleft lip and other birth defects. The two men have filed suit against the woman in what amounts to a wrongful birth case. In fact, the child was born healthy with only one minor birth defect and is expected to live a healthy life.

0: two men are seeking $600,000 in damages. Michael Harrington reporting.
1: Two boys who were seeking to play on a girls' sports team in New Hampshire have withdrawn their lawsuit. The action comes in the wake of a June ruling by the Supreme Court upholding state bans on males playing against females in school sports. The teenagers first challenged President Trump's executive order barring federal funding for schools that allow boys to play on girls' teams, later amending their complaint to target New Hampshire's ban on the practice. This is SRN News. The deal to create a media juggernaut being challenged in a major lawsuit.
2: 12 states challenged Paramount's takeover of Warner Brothers Discovery on Monday, filing a lawsuit that argues the $81 billion mega merger would, quote, extinguish competition in Hollywood and threaten jobs across the industry. The Office of California's Attorney General, who is leading that coalition, alleged the proposed merger would lead to higher prices, lower quality, and less content for film and television. Bob Agnew reporting.
1: A proposed legal settlement with the U.S. government would require the Keystone Pipeline Systems Canadian-based operator to pay a civil penalty of nearly $27 million over a major oil spill in Kansas that happened in December 2022. And Major League Baseball facing a potential work stoppage over management's proposed salary cap. The current labor contract will expire on December 1st. More details at srnnews.com.
3: 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So now I can walk in your presence, O God, in your life-giving light. 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
5: This is Max McLean. If Christ died and returned to life to be the Lord of both the dead and the living, who are we to judge another believer? Listen to the Bible from Romans 14. You then, why do you judge your brother? And why do you look down on your brother? For we will all stand before God's judgment seat. It is written, as surely as I live, says the Lord, every knee will bow before me, every tongue will confess to God. So then each of us will give an account of himself to God. Therefore, let us stop passing judgment on one another. Instead, make up your mind not to put any stumbling block or obstacle in your brother's way. As one who is in the Lord Jesus, I am fully convinced that no food is unclean in itself. But if anyone regards something as unclean, then for him it is unclean. If your brother is distressed because of what you eat, you are no longer acting in love. Do not by your eating destroy your brother for whom Christ died. Do not allow what you consider good to be spoken of as evil. For the kingdom of God is not a matter of eating and drinking, but of righteousness, peace, and joy in the Holy Spirit. Because anyone who serves Christ in this way is pleasing to God and approved by men. Let us therefore make every effort to do what leads to peace and mutual edification. Do not destroy the work of God for the sake of food. All food is clean, but it is wrong for a man to eat anything that causes someone else to stumble. It is better not to eat meat or drink wine or to do anything else that will cause your brother to fall. So whatever you believe about these things, keep between yourself and God. Blessed is the man who does not condemn himself by what he approves. But the man who has doubts is condemned if he eats, because his eating is not from faith. And everything that does not come from faith is sin. From Romans 14. Listen to the Bible. It's great for the soul.
3: 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It speaks to them and warms their soul. 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The Bible says that faith

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1: 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You can let us know where you are in the world. There is a whole form there. And also, please click the contribute button, because Your Daily Portion Ministries is a listener and viewer supported ministry. Let's go ahead and pray, and then we will get underway. Father in heaven, thank you for giving us this new day. And thank you for the promise that you would give us wisdom. Thank you for the promise that you would help us to grow in grace and in the knowledge of Jesus Christ. Let that be our reality today. In Jesus' name, I pray. Amen and amen again. So we begin with what I consider to be the most important thing. You may have something else as you have studied, but the most important thing from this lesson, in my view, is that if Christ is truly the center of our lives, then you will stop building your identity around human leaders. Jesus died to save you and grow you up in Him so that you would live by His Spirit and not by the pride of the flesh. And I'm not talking only about the pride of our flesh, like thinking of ourselves more highly than we ought, but sometimes humans think more highly of other humans than we ought. And so our lesson number one comes in from 1 Corinthians chapter 3 and verse 1. 1 Corinthians chapter 3. And I will read verse 1, and the Bible reads, "And I, brethren, could not speak unto you as unto spiritual, but as unto carnal, even as unto babes in Christ." So the Bible says, again, so brothers and sisters, I could not speak to you as spiritual people, but instead as people of the flesh, as infants in Christ. This means characterized by human weakness. The flesh, the word that this comes from, sarkinos, fleshly, characterized by human weakness and governed by flesh, meaning not fully converted, not fully connected to God. And so Paul is speaking to believers. I'm not talking about fully worldly people that are deliberately and daily turning our backs away from backs to God, but they are still thinking and acting in fleshly ways. I'm talking about at the traffic light when someone does something to you and you want to get into road rage. I'm talking about gossiping at the water cooler at work. I'm talking about when you are in the doom scrolling, meaning I know some of the elders, you may not know what I'm saying, but sometimes you pick up your cell phones too and scroll and keep scrolling. And now you're listening to all kind of stuff that are not from real humans. They are AI generated fake humans telling you all kind of foolishness about your health. And God is saying, no. No, no, no, no, no, no, no, no. Spiritual immaturity shows up when Christ is not fully shaped in our hearts. And so the action step then is to ask God today. This is a conversation that we're talking about now. Ask God today to show you where you're still reacting in the flesh. When at work somebody says something that's contrary to what you believe, when you're in a board meeting or in some other departmental meeting, how do you respond to that? Surrender that area to Christ. If you have challenges in that area, surrender that to

0: Christ. If your supervisor seems to have the hot button and knows how to get on your nerves, and you are tempted to do, fill in the blank, something that is not godly, give that to God today. Mm-hmm. Lesson number two comes in from the next verse. 1 Corinthians chapter 3 and verse 2. I have fed you with milk, not solid food, for you were not yet ready. In fact, you're still not ready. Like a child or an infant, someone who is not mature. God does not want his children to stay childish. Maybe childlike's not the right word. He doesn't want us to remain immature. Remember, Jesus grew in stature and in favor with God and man. He wants us to grow in grace and in the knowledge of our Lord and Savior, Jesus Christ. He doesn't want us to remain stagnant. When we come in as infants, then we are nourished. We continue to grow. And as we grow, then we become more and more like Jesus. This is what he wants for us. So take one step deeper today in God's word. Don't just sit at the surface level. Don't use the quarterly that we use on a daily basis as sort of a quick fix and say, well, I reviewed the lesson this week. I read the lesson today. No, invest more time in one or two of the passages until you have their meaning fixed in your minds. You understand where we're going with this? Especially attaching it to the relationship we have to God. How does it fit into the plan of salvation? How does it relate to our experience with God so that one day we can be transformed into new bodies? Mm-hmm. And ask God to help you grow beyond spiritual infancy. Lesson number three and final comes in from 1 Corinthians chapter 3, verses 3 and 4, where the Bible reads, for whereas there is among you envying. Oh, now we know what that worldliness is like when we were talking about it a little earlier. Envying, strife, divisions. Are ye not carnal? And walk as men? For while one saith, I am of Paul, and another, I am of Apollos, are ye not carnal? Some, and I want to name names. I want to name some of the preachers that we love to listen to, but I won't do it because they don't have anything to do with this. But some of you have your favorite preachers and teachers too. And sometimes there are lines drawn in the sand everywhere in the world where people are saying, well, these are the ones that I follow. Nope, I don't follow that one. And it's like, do you follow Jesus? That's the question. Am I following Jesus? Am I jealous? Am I having heated rivalry based on this foolishness or something else? Well, I won't get into anything more on that one. So Paul makes it plain that jealousy, strife, and the party spirit, remember the partisan politics, even within the church spirit, are not signs of maturity. Mm-hmm. Think about when session comes for the different levels, if you want to say, of our organizational structure within our faith fellowship. Do we see this partisan politics show up? Do we see immaturity show up? They show that the flesh is still ruling where Christ should be Lord. So what is the practice? Refuse jealousy and rivalry today and choose instead to honor Christ above every personality and preference. Sister White said, the true minister does not seek to exalt self, but to magnify his master, which is Christ. Make it a great day.
1: Thanks for joining us, listening friends. Always remember, we cannot live by bread alone, but by every word that comes from the mouth of God. This has been your daily portion with L. David Harris. Make it a great day.
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3: Tragedy appeared from out of nowhere on July the 14th, 1999, as workers were lowering a section of the new Milwaukee Brewers Stadium.

into place. When the crane toppled to the ground, three iron workers were killed and five were injured. Accidents happen, but how do you react when the unthinkable occurs? Is God good even in times of loss? 1 Peter chapter 4 says, "Beloved, think it not strange concerning the fiery trial which is to try you, as though some strange thing happened unto you. But rejoice, inasmuch as ye are partakers of Christ's sufferings, that when his glory shall be revealed, ye may be glad also with exceeding joy." That's a tough one. You don't usually feel like rejoicing in difficult moments, but settle it in your heart that today you'll trust God no matter what. God is still good. He's still good even in tough times. John Bradshaw, It Is Written.

In the year 1800, a 16-year-old Welsh girl longed to own her own Bible. She'd been saving up her pennies from the age of 10, and finally she had enough to buy her own Bible. Mary was from a poor family, and there were many other things she could have spent her money on, such as a pair of shoes, but she really wanted a Bible in her own language. The problem was, though, the nearest one was 28 miles away. And undeterred by the distance and her lack of shoes, she set off from her home right here and walked through the valleys to the town of Bala. Arriving here in the town of Bala, she went to the home of Reverend Thomas Charles. Today, his home stands on the high street and has now been converted into a bank. He was so inspired by her story that he sold her three Bibles for the price of one. One of those today is in the National Library in Wales, and another one is at Cambridge University's library. The story of Mary Jones inspired many others. Reverend Joseph Hughes asked a daring question of church leaders soon after. If for Wales, why not for the kingdom? And if for the kingdom, why not for the world? That question posed at a meeting of the Religious Tract Society on the 7th of December 1802 would reverberate around Wales and ultimately the world. Captured by the vision of the Bible being readily available in the language of the people, William Wilberforce and other members of the Clapham sect sprang into action. They made this vision part of their campaign to make goodness fashionable in the hope that people would fall in love with the Bible and a biblically inspired way of life. At a meeting on the 7th of March, 1804, of around 300 people in the London Tavern, which used to stand near here on Bishopsgate, William Wilberforce and the campaigning groups he was a part of formed the British and Foreign Bible Society, now known as the Bible Society. In the last 200 years, they have gone into over 200 different countries with God's Word. Soon after this society was formed, in 1816, the American Bible Society was formed in New York City. Later in the 19th century, inspired by Hudson Taylor and the China Inland Mission, seven students at Cambridge University, later known as the Cambridge Seven, gave up promising careers and sailed to China to be missionaries. Their influence inspired many others, causing the number of missionaries in China to swell from 165 in 1885 to 800 just 15 years later, approximately one-third of the Protestant missionary force. The Keswick Convention also had a profound impact on mission service, inspiring many people to devote their lives to the service of God in faraway lands. As the Dark Ages came to a close and the light of God's Word was beginning to shine, Daniel 12 verse 4 was being fulfilled. The 1260-year prophecy, which came to a close in 1798, coincided with the words of Daniel, who

said that many shall run to and fro and knowledge shall increase. This referred to knowledge of the Bible, which would only increase as people had access to it, a cause that countless missionaries devoted their lives to. Today, mission service may not be as cutting edge as it was back then, or the Bible as new, but the need for both is still vital. The Great Commission still applies today. There are countless people who have never heard of the Bible and who have no idea what Christianity is. Maybe God is calling you to be a missionary, to leave your home, your place of comfort, and fly away to a different land and be a missionary for God there, where people have not heard of Him yet. May we treasure God's word, as did Mary Jones, and may we go wherever God calls us.

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1: Has God used Crown to impact your life? I'm Chuck Bentley with My Money Life from Crown. I recently met a rancher from South Dakota. When he learned I was with Crown, he pulled out his phone and told me a story. A bad drought hit his part of the country. He thought he'd lose his herd of cattle. One day, he got on his knees out there on his ranch and looked out toward the hills. Pouring his heart out to the Lord, he remembered a verse learned in a Crown study. God owns the cattle on a thousand hills. He felt the peace of God flood his soul by remembering that he was simply a steward of what God had provided. He showed me the picture of his cattle and the miraculous way God provided. It was amazing. His daughter replicated the picture using watercolors and entered it in a local art show. It won first prize. I've had the privilege of seeing individuals, families, communities, and even nations transformed. Our core values are based on the truths contained in God's Word. 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
1: This is Shauna on Johnny Erickson Tata Sharing Hope. Here's our dear friend Johnny with a lesson on leading the blind.
2: It happened the other day to my friend Carol. She and a neighbor went to the local mall and decided to have lunch at the food court. Now, if you have been to a food court in a busy mall, you know it's usually crowded and it's usually a noisy crisscross of tables and chairs shoved this way and that. Well, Carol and her neighbor carried their trays into this maze and they found a place to sit. While they were lunching, she noticed at a short distance a blind woman making her way through the mall with a white cane. This blind woman seemed to walk with confidence as she slid her cane back and forth on the floor to guide her along. But when she got to the area around the food court, she ran into a problem. The blind woman got diverted from her path by a couple of chairs that were carelessly pushed out into the corridor. She struck her cane against one chair, walked forward, accidentally nudged a table, then backed up a few steps. She cocked her head as if to listen for an echo to guide her, but to no avail. She turned and nudged another chair and then stopped. Carol's neighbor was watching all this and sipping her soda, and she casually said, "Looks like that blind woman's in a little trouble." But that's all she did. With a little bit of concern and a little sadness, she just observed. Now, Carol realized that no one in that food court near the blind woman seemed to be watching. Maybe they were ignoring the situation. And Carol found it hard to just observe. She also found it hard to believe that others weren't aware of the predicament. So, pushing her food aside, Carol jumped up and ran over. When she drew near the blind woman, she said in a soft voice, "Pardon me, may I help you with directions? Can I move some chairs for you?" That's when the blind lady laughed and confessed, Well, yes, it seems I have lost my way a bit here. I need to get back to the main corridor. Can you get me back on track?" "Great," Carol said. "Let me point you in the right direction." And she did just that. I don't know how many people in that food court were watching, but if they were, they learned a lesson on how to help someone who's blind. Because if you see a disabled person struggling, there is nothing wrong with just asking if they need assistance. God says in Isaiah chapter 42, verse 16, "I will lead the blind by ways they have not known. Along unfamiliar paths I will guide them. I will turn the darkness into light before them and make the rough places smooth. These are the things I will do. I will not forsake them." Now, true, God is talking about not just the physically blind here, but the spiritually blind. Yet the principle applies to either. And if God has a heart to guide the blind, if the Lord takes notice when they are in trouble or have a need, shouldn't we, God's image bearers, do the same? Of course. And look, I realize not everyone is like my friend Carol, but there should be more people like her, especially Christians.
1: So, friend, please take Johnny's words to heart, as I know you do. Ask God to show you who he wants you to come alongside and help. People like, well, like that blind woman that Johnny saw in the shopping mall. Be an Isaiah 42:16 kind of Christian. 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

ever wonder if God sees your pain or hears your misery? I'm Jennifer Miller, and this is The Christian Working Woman. This week, we are looking at glimpses of the laments of women in the Bible. In Genesis 16, we read the story of Hagar. We find her running away from her mistress after being mistreated. Hagar experienced the loss of her homeland, Egypt, when she was given as a servant to Abraham and Sarai. And here she is newly pregnant, and what was first joyous now seems treacherous as the relationship with her mistress dissolves into bitterness and jealousy. She has been mistreated and runs away into the desert. I imagine Hagar felt so alone and afraid. But in verse 7, the angel of the Lord, a figure representing God, comes to her. And in verse 11, the Lord tells her that she will have a son and his name will be Ishmael, which means the Lord hears. What did the Lord hear? He says that he has heard Hagar's misery. Now, it's unlikely that Hagar had a relationship with the Lord before this point, but God says that all the groans of misery Hagar faced, he heard. God entered into her pain and reassured her that he knew, he understood, he heard. When you are mistreated or facing circumstances that seem perilous and out of control, know that God hears you. He understands the backstory and all that you face, and he draws near. Interestingly, after God names Hagar's child, she turns and gives God a name. She says, "You are the God who sees me." She names him the Lord who sees. Isn't that comforting? Hagar goes on to say, "I have now seen the one who sees me." God hears our pain and he sees. He cares and he enters into the pain. For Hagar, knowing God was near

0: to her and her misery was the turning point in her relationship with him. The Lord sees you today too, sister. He hears and is ready to meet you in your lament. Draw near to the living God who sees and hears you. I hope you'll join me tomorrow as we keep looking at biblical lament here on The Christian Working Woman. 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

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And this is true of a young African boy sold into slavery in the early 1800s, who became the first African bishop. Knowing the importance of physical and spiritual freedom, he made sure the Bible was translated into his own Yoruba.

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2: With SRN News, I'm John Scott. President Trump tells the Salem Radio Network's Hugh Hewitt Show the attacks on ships and recurring strikes show that Iran does not intend to honor a ceasefire deal.
3: It was a test. We didn't know. It didn't look. Memorandum of understanding with you, when you're dealing with sleazebags don't mean much. And they don't mean much when you're dealing with honorable people, too, because it's a memorandum of understanding. It doesn't mean much. And I said, why are we even, you know, it's a standard tactic in the U.S. that you go to a memorandum of understanding and then you go to the deal. I said, just go to the deal first. But you know what? It was sort of a test. And they weren't there. They didn't honor the test. We had it. We had this deal settled numerous times. I said, watch. I guarantee, watch. And they never followed it.
2: Due to Iranian noncompliance, the U.S. launched a third night of strikes across a broad swath of Iran, President Trump notifying Congress that limited military action has resumed. On another battlefront, new works in store to help Ukraine to combat the threat from Russia. Here's Lisa Dwyer.
4: Ukraine and nine other countries announced that they are forming a coalition to protect Europe from ballistic missiles. Zelensky was in Paris seeking help in developing measures against Russia's missile attacks that have pummeled Ukraine as the rest of Europe remains wary of Moscow's wider ambitions on the continent. Zelensky and leaders of Denmark, France, Germany, Italy, the Netherlands, Norway, Spain, Sweden, and the United Kingdom say they recognize the growing threat posed by ballistic missiles, which are harder to stop than cruise missiles or drones. I'm Lisa Dwyer.
2: And Darlene Graham Nordone will be her late brother Lindsey Graham's temporary replacement in the U.S. Senate. This is SRN News.
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0: Foundations of Freedom, a look at America's founding principles and the leaders who shaped our nation.
6: Most Americans think of Abraham Lincoln and they think of the Civil War or the Emancipation. But in 1862, he signed another hugely significant piece of legislation, the Homestead Act. It offered eligible Americans up to 160 acres of land, not as a prize for the powerful, but as an opportunity for ordinary families willing to live on it, work it, and build something lasting. Why did it matter? Because Lincoln understood that freedom was not merely the absence of tyranny. Rather, freedom required responsibility, labor, stewardship, and moral courage. A free people must be given room to build, but they also must be willing to cultivate what they have been given. That still matters today. Liberty without responsibility decays. Opportunity without character collapses. Lincoln's lesson is clear. A nation stays free when its people remain willing to work, build, and steward freedom under God.
2: A fatality in wildfire fighting efforts in the western U.S.
7: Authorities say an aircraft

0: helping fight a Colorado wildfire has crashed into a reservoir, killing the pilot. The Gunnison County Sheriff's Office reports the aircraft went down in the Silverjack Reservoir, and the pilot's body was recovered by divers. The pilot was assisting with the Gold Mountain Fire, which has been burning for 2 weeks and is 13% contained. Last week, wildland firefighters in Colorado paid tribute to three colleagues who died fighting a fire on the Colorado-Utah border. Many large fires continue across the West, including in Colorado, Utah, and New Mexico. The National Weather Service says there are fire weather concerns due to prolonged hot and dry conditions. I'm Haya Pinjwani.
1: And firefighters have stopped the spread of two wildfires Monday in Northern California's wine country, lifting evacuation notices as crews gain containment before nightfall. More details at srnnews.com.
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4: People who know me know I'm a very focused person when I'm working on something, except when it comes to the most distracting people I know. Yeah, my grandchildren. I remember when my granddaughter was pretty little. She was just 1+ year old, and there was just no way to resist her when she came my way. She'd pull herself up by my pant leg. She'd stretch her arms my direction, and then she'd make those cute little noises and irresistible faces, virtually begging me to pick her up. I'm not the only one who's gotten nothing done when she was around. No, she was that way with other family members, too, reaching out to be held. And I'll tell you this. Our arms were always open. Well, I'm Ron Hutchcraft, and I want to have a word with you today about hungry to be held. Sadly, my granddaughter's quest for someone to hold her is a picture of someone who's listening today. Except open arms have been hard to find. And when you do, it seems like sooner or later you lose, even those who do give you some of the love and attention that you need. And sometimes you pay a price that's too high to get someone to be there for you, making you vulnerable to being used, being hurt, a mistake that might be all too familiar to you. I can't forget these children we met at a hospital in Haiti. They were hospitalized early in life because they had tuberculosis or AIDS. We played with them, we sang with them, we read to them, knowing that they probably didn't understand a word of our English. But as we got ready to leave, the children surrounded us. They called out over and over again, two words they did know in English, words I've never forgotten. Hold me. Hold me. We gave one last hug, but we couldn't hold them. We had to move on. The cry of those precious Haitian children is a fundamental cry of every human heart. Hold me. But there aren't many hugs that last. Even for those of us who've had someone who has really loved us and made us feel secure, there's still this strange love deficit inside, like there's never enough love. We need someone who will always hold us, who will never let us go, who will never go away. We were made for that kind of love, but we've reached the wrong direction to find the one hug that will always be there. We've been reaching around us to other people. But to find the one we were made to be held by, we need to look a different direction. We need to look up. Listen to God's words describing the kind of relationship he wants to have with you. The Lord your God is with you. He will take great delight in you. He will quiet you with his love, and he will rejoice over you with singing. See, that's intimate love. That's infinite love. That's expensive love. God paid the price for that love. In Isaiah 49, 15, and 16, our word for today from the Word of God, he says, can a mother forget the baby at her breast and have no compassion on the child she has born? Though she may forget, I will not forget you. See, I've engraved you on the palms of my hands. For Jesus, that engraving is the nail prints in his hands from the day he died to pay for your sins, so you could be forgiven. So you could belong to the one whose love you were made for. Because he walked out of his grave, he is alive, and he's offering the greatest love in the universe. But one

0: He will hold you and never let you go. You want to experience that love for yourself? Would you check out our website? There's a lot of information there about how to belong to Him and begin with Him. It's anewstory.com. Go to anewstory.com. You're very, very close to experiencing the love that you've been looking for so long.
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I waited patiently for the Lord, and he inclined unto me and heard my cry. 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Many shall see it and fear, and shall trust in the Lord.

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1: Hey, y'all. Eli Wenders here. I want to talk to you about something that's more important than ever, taking care of the wildlife around us. 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This message is courtesy of the United States Air Force.
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1: Two kinds of science. This is Ken Ham, whose ministry has produced the family-friendly Answers Bible curriculum. People usually think about science as what we can learn about the natural world with the scientific method. But there are two kinds of science. Observational science fits our definition of science very well. It's done in the present and is directly testable, observable, and repeatable. But historical science is very different. It deals with the past, so it isn't directly testable, observable, or repeatable. You can't practice a scientific method on the past. So your worldview determines how you'll interpret that evidence. With creation evolution, the problem isn't the evidence. It's the interpretation of the evidence in relation to the past.
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3: In Christ, being new creations, He's called us to run the race. And if we're running that race and the enemy tries to knock us down, or we trip and fall, does that mean we go back to the starting line and start over? 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We turn back to the one we're running to, and we run with all our might. Because our life does depend upon it. 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

0: Let me ask you a question. 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
2: With SRN News, I'm John Scott. President Trump set to welcome Iraq's new prime minister to the White House. The president has strongly backed Ali al-Zaidi, with the Republican president calling al-Zaidi's leadership a tremendous new chapter for U.S.-Iraq relations. Al-Zaidi's visit aims to strengthen economic ties and attract investment. The U.S. has attacked Iran, and Tehran has retaliated across the Middle East.
3: The U.S. launched strikes on Iran early Tuesday, hours after President Donald Trump said Washington is reinstating a blockade on Iran in the Strait of Hormuz. Trump separately suggested the U.S. will charge other ships for safe passage, upending hundreds of years of American policy supporting freedom of navigation across the globe. Iran responded with attacks targeting Bahrain, Jordan, and two tankers associated with the UAE traveling through the strait, killing one mariner and wounding around eight others. The attacks come as Iran and the U.S. vie for control of the strait. I'm Charles Deledesma.
2: Ukraine's Air Force says its air defenses have intercepted five ballistic missiles launched by Russia in overnight attacks. It's the first time in nearly 2 weeks that Ukraine claims to have downed Russian ballistic missiles. An ICE agent fatally shot a motorist in Bedford, Maine.
4: Maine Senator Angus King, an independent, says Homeland Security Secretary Mark Wade Mullen told him the agent opened fire in Bedford after the man tried to use his vehicle as a weapon against agents who were pursuing him for deportation. Apparently, the ICE agents didn't have body-worn cameras. Two immigrant rights groups ID'd the victim as a 26-year-old Colombian with a family authorized to work in the U.S. who had a Social Security number and was on his way to work when he was shot. The FBI is investigating. I'm Julie Walker.
2: This is SRN News.
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5: According to the website Matters India, a rash of attacks on believers has followed the victory of a Hindu nationalist party in elections in West Bengal. Four separate incidents have been reported since the BJP party won a majority in the state, and radical Hindus are being blamed. When the BJP won control of the federal government in India 12 years ago, persecution of Christians across the country increased and has been at a high level ever since. Michael Harrington reporting.
2: French President Macron is decrying the resurgence of anti-Semitism in France. He spoke on Sunday at the inauguration of a statue honoring Captain Alfred Dreyfus, whose wrongful conviction exposed deep-rooted anti-Jewish bias. The ceremony marked 120 years since Dreyfus was exonerated. France has seen a surge in anti-Semitic acts since the October 7th Hamas attacks on Israel that triggered the war in Gaza. This is SRN News. Investigative journalist Nick Shirley releasing a video claiming more than $190 billion in Medicare fraud involving senior centers serving elderly Korean and Chinese residents in New York.
6: Shirley alleges fraud involving billing for thousands of phantom patients and adult daycare scams funded by taxpayer dollars. In the video,

0: Charlie confronts employees who deny inflated membership numbers. Supporters of the investigation say the findings could point to broader problems in the system.
1: Fraudsters allegedly provided kickbacks for enrolling elderly in activities like ping pong and tai chi while pocketing funds. The Trump administration cracking down on banks lending to people living in the U.S. illegally. Financial regulators planning to issue guidance reminding banks of their Know Your Customer requirements. More details at srnnews.com.
2: 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So now I can walk in your presence, O God, in your life-giving light. 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
4: 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It just in that moment, I thought, this is a place where Jesus is tangible. I can see him.
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5: You know, as I think back as a dad, one of the best things that we did was take our boys on mission trips.
6: I agree. Yeah. I feel like it was life-changing for us, and it was also life-changing for them because it gave them a global perspective of what God was doing.
5: Yeah, that was our hope. It's like, man, we got to get our kids and ourselves to see the world. And when you come back, I'm not kidding. I remember going to the bush in Africa. It was scary, Kenya. Very scary in Kenya. And then coming home and sitting in my master bedroom and then remember looking over at my master bath and going, I used to complain that the master bath that's a few feet from my bed is not big enough. When I spent the week with people in a hut, whose kitchen, bathroom, everything's within 3 feet. I'm like,
6: I remember when we took another son to South Africa.
5: Why are you laughing? You're laughing.
6: No, I'm laughing because remember when we took him to South Africa and then we're in this like mountain chalet, this little chalet with these animals on this prairie, and we're standing on this balcony, and our 11-year-old says, we don't have TV this week? What are we going to do without a video game? And it was the best week of his life.
5: Yeah, so the reason we brought that up was we've got Brand Hansen and Sherry Lynn in the studio with us, and we're going to talk about a mission trip that you guys had an experience on. Welcome back to Family Life Today.
6: Thank you.
5: I don't know all the details of your trip, but you guys host a radio show that's syndicated all around the country called The Brand Hansen Show,
7: which
5: is really the Sherry Lynn Show. But
6: Sherry's the producer.
5: Come on, guys.
6: And then you did a podcast together called
7: Brand and Sherry
6: Podcast.
5: It is great.
6: It's so good.
5: We love listening to it.
6: But thank you.
5: One of the things we haven't talked about even this week with Brand, and Sherry was here just yesterday, is Cure International.
7: Yeah.
5: So, and that's a big part of your heart.
7: It is. Well, so what happened? I was emceeing a concert, and which is, I'm the worst MC of all time.
6: I am so bad. I bet you're way better than I am.
7: No.
8: Do you have a moment to tell a story to show her how horrible you are?
6: Yes, yeah. Tell me. It'll make
7: you
6: feel better.
7: Fault.
5: Of course it wasn't.
7: I was the MC for a Toby Mac show in Miami.
6: Oh, that's big time.
7: Yeah, outside amphitheater, like the grass.
6: We've been to those.
7: Thousands of people. Yeah.
5: You don't want me to get the guitar and do some Toby.
7: No, don't do it right now.
6: But there's a lot of energy going on.
7: Then there's parking lots behind the band show, right?
6: Okay.
7: Well, I get up there to introduce to everybody. They're like, go ahead and introduce him. I'm like, okay, everybody, please give a big Miami welcome to Toby Mac. And the crowd goes wild. He did not come out.
6: Oh, no.
7: And I was backstage. I'm like, what's going on? They're like, well, we've miscommunication. We're sorry. They're on these like radios. Like, okay, Toby, okay. And he's just getting another

0: she did not come out again.
1: What?
0: So what the crowd saw was me walk off that stage, grab my keys, and they saw me walk into the parking lot, and I drove off.
2: And I could see it all because it's right in the parking lot right there.
0: It's like, I'm not doing this again.
2: There goes our MC. Yeah, you already like, somebody else.
0: Yeah. So it still makes me hurt to think about
3: that. That doesn't mean you're bad at it.
0: No, that wasn't my fault.
1: Yeah.
0: No,
1: wasn't.
0: But anyway.
1: Did he ever show up? Did you ever know?
0: I presume he did.
3: But you were scarred.
0: Boy, that really hurts.
1: Somehow it has something to do with
0: a safe place to talk about all this.
1: It has something to do with Cure International.
0: Okay, yes. So I was emceeing another show, and they said, "Hey, can you say something about Cure International?" I'm like, "What's Cure?" Like, they wanted me to give an announcement off the stage and text to give or something. And they said, "Well, you know how kids have disabilities they can be born with, or they have something happen to them. In this country, it's just taken care of. Well, there's millions of kids that have correctable disabilities around the world. So we just decided we're going to heal them in the name of Jesus and tell them and their families about Jesus. So we started these hospitals. It was an orthopedic surgeon that did it. And I was like, really? How come I've never heard about this before? And they said, well, we're kind of busy. We don't have a big PR department. We're doctors. We're doing surgeries.
1: Yeah.
0: So I said, can I visit? He said, sure. We're planning to build a hospital in the Holy Land here pretty soon. You can come to the... Thought that was cool. Then they changed it up. Like, that hospital didn't happen. Would you come to our hospital in Afghanistan?
3: Wow.
0: And my wife and I had to sort through that, but eventually I did. And I went back three times to this hospital. And it's remarkable. So what Cure does is orthopedic surgery so kids can walk. Mm. Like, they're 15 years old, they can't walk. Now they can, thanks to Jesus. They get up and walk. They're told they're cursed, and that's why they have a disability. And the mom is always blamed. This is worldwide. Mm. Mom is blamed. You must have done something immoral, and that's why your daughter can't walk.
3: And then family members won't even want to marry into that family because of the curse.
0: Usually dad walks off. Because he's like, I didn't do this. You're cursed. This kid's cursed. I'm not going to be saddled with this. So the child thinks they're a curse. Well, they walk through the door at Cure. Mm-hmm. People have been running away screaming because they don't want to get the curse on them. Again, this is a worldwide phenomenon. I had no idea. Mm-hmm. When they walk through the door at Cure, the staff is instructed to run towards them, mm-hmm. grab that baby, say, oh, what a beautiful girl. They've never heard that before. Never. We do these surgeries for free. They can't believe that. They will come from hundreds of miles around. People don't talk about it, but I was so drawn to it because I was like, that sounds like Jesus to me. It's just one Cure hospital. There's a waiting list. This is the one in Ethiopia. We have a waiting list of 5,000 families with kids with disabilities just waiting to get surgeries.
1: Wow.
0: That's it, one. It's just a matter of funding it. So what I try to do is I use my radio platform and my books and whatnot to tell people about Cure. And we've seen some surgeons come on board who've learned about it from the show, or people that are go be nurses or to train people. But it's really, I've been to a lot of the hospitals now. But Sherry just took her first trip to Niger, which is a very tough West African nation to be in for your first foray. Mm-hmm. It's 99% Muslim, and we're there healing their kids in the name of Jesus and telling people about the gospel, and they let us do it because we're healing their kids.
1: Oh. Yeah.
3: Brant, is it dangerous for you guys to travel into these? I mean, Afghanistan.
0: It can be, yeah. In fact, Afghanistan, yeah. The guy I stayed with, Dr. Jerry Umanos out of Chicago, hilarious. You would love this guy. Mm-hmm. After I'd left one year, he was shot and killed in the parking lot at Cure by one of the guys who was supposed to be doing security. And he killed another doctor.
3: That was in Afghanistan.
0: Yeah, in Afghanistan. Yeah, so it is dangerous.
3: Yeah, so Sherry.
0: Well,
3: Brant's like, hey, you should come.
0: Yeah. Well, it's a different environment.
2: Yeah, but he still was like, just go. And I was always fearful of international travel. Mm. And so in our job, people will say, hey, come see this mission, come see that mission. And one time someone said that to us. I don't know what mission was. And they said, it's Peru. We're going to go. And you have to go. And I said, I don't have a passport. And they were like, oh, okay, well, we'll get so-and-so to go. And that became my thing.
3: That was your excuse, kind of?
2: I don't have a passport. I just don't have a passport. So I actually didn't.
3: Yeah.
2: And for this trip, Brant was like, just go. It's life-changing. Just go. But the fear was the anxiety. I mean, if you

0: travel like you guys have, Brant has. He was so sweet towards me because, and he said to me, I don't quite get what you're going through, but just keep taking each step because the fear was debilitating to me. But I was determined to do it because we had raised money for Cure for how long?
1: Yeah, a long time. And, yeah. And I wanted her to see, like, it's an embassy of the kingdom of God.
0: Yeah.
1: I can't describe it. And I know her passion for the kingdom of God, but actually seeing this place of healing and joy
0: where
1: people who are feel cursed are told, you're not cursed. God loves you. He draws close to the brokenhearted. He knows your tears, Mom. He sees your daughter, and now she's going to dance. I wanted Sherry to see, I want everybody to see that, but especially somebody I'm working with every day, and we're talking about this. I'm like, this is the best expression of Jesus I've ever seen in my life.
2: Wow. Sherry, what were you afraid of?
0: I don't know. It was the unknown. It was the unknown, and I didn't know what to expect, and it just continued to overtake me. But when I got there, and I felt the joy of that place, the kids dancing, and there's a story we told about three sisters who had brittle bone disease, and so, you know, they were constantly breaking their bones and couldn't walk. And we had told that story for so long. We had made a video about it. I talked about it on the radio and everything. Not really putting together that it was this hospital. So the one day I'm in the ward and we're praying for the kids who are going to get surgery. And they said, hey, on the other side is where rehab happens and all that. And as I walk around the corner, I see one of the sisters walking towards me. They couldn't walk before. And I was like, is that one of the sisters? And they said, yeah. And then the other one came around walking. And to me, it was such like a Jesus biblical moment. Like we had talked about these sisters. We had talked about healing. That's what that trip meant to me. Is that I believe so much in the mission. But when I felt it and saw these little girls, and I didn't want to be the big blubbering lady from America. I just felt like I was crying all the time. I'm not a crier. I felt like I was crying all the time.
1: That's what happens.
3: The tears of joy?
0: It was tears of joy. It was tears of, God, I can't believe you let me intersect with this. God, these lives are changing. Healing is forever. They're learning about Jesus, too. So that's, their lives are changing in that way. It's everything I talk about, but I saw it.
1: Yeah.
0: And it's real. Like, it's tangible here now. And
1: so, it's like, we use this language to describe it. Like, it's an advanced trailer of heaven.
3: Wow, what a great
1: it is.
3: Phrase.
1: That's what healing is. So this is why, like, when Jesus is doing these miracles, he's not doing random stuff. And like 70-some% are healing. Like he's showing us the kingdom is here, where the lame will leap like deer, and the deaf will hear, and eyes will be open. Like this is an advanced look. That's what healing is showing us, right? So we get to see a glimpse of it. But I think when we see the kingdom of God in action, even people who aren't believers, the reaction to it is goosebumps and or crying.
2: Yeah.
1: Because you recognize something's deeply right. Almost you're nostalgic for heaven. Even though you haven't been there yet, but you recognize that's my home. So when you see these, and it happens every day. They did, Cure did like 20-some thousand surgeries last year.
3: Really?
0: Tell them you cry too.
1: I cry. Like that's
2: God, so, who wouldn't?
0: Yeah.
1: I don't because I'm a total rock. But I can see where a weaker person could. No, just being in an OR.
2: You've been in an OR.
1: Oh, yeah. You stand there and they pray over the kids. So you got a child who's been nothing but mocked. Maybe 8 years old, maybe four, maybe 14, maybe 18. Lying on the table asleep. And their life is about to be changed. They're going to finally have their legs straightened or something. And the surgeons pray over him with the text. And so you're all praying for this child. And then they go about their medical business of healing. And oftentimes they'll listen to worship music in there. I was in there for one neurosurgery on a baby in Uganda. Now, this was in Zambia at the time. And the surgeon's singing along with worship music as he's finishing up brain surgery. That's the best worship service I've ever been to.
0: Yeah.
1: If people associated the church with that, they'd have a pretty good idea what Jesus is like. It'd be pretty tough to walk away from that.
3: Yeah.
1: So that's what I'm, when people are writing their manifestos about why I'm leaving the faith or something, I'm like, yeah, but you should come to Cure.
2: Yeah.
1: You should see that.
2: We had one of our sons, I think he was in his 20s, he went to Egypt with a ministry over there. And the same thing was happening where he met this family. They would have a party for the disabled.
1: Perfect.
2: He was sharing about a mom talking about... it makes me teary.

0: the dad left and they had a son that had Downs, and they kept him in the backyard with a leash on his neck like a dog, and he was chained in his backyard. The mom was ostracized. No one came to, no one talked to them because they were cursed. Mm-hmm. And so she heard about the party. Mm-hmm. She didn't know it was a Christian. She didn't know. She just thought, they want to have a party for my child? Mm-hmm. She's all alone. And so she takes her son, and the same thing. They run. They laugh. They're like, this is your son? What a joy and a delight to meet him. Like, oh, it's such a privilege to get to meet you. And the mom is like, where am I right now? Mm-hmm. They put hands on him. They pray. They delight in him. They help meet needs. Our son came back like, what just happened?
1: So the kingdom in action is what happened.
0: Yeah.
1: The first or last, and the last or first. And these people become VIPs.
0: Yes.
1: And you can also find out, too, which is striking in Niger or wherever. I mean, people will come from 1,000 miles away. They will spend their life savings on a one-way bus ticket to get their kid to that hospital. Yeah. And then you can think, that's just like how they got to Jesus. They would come from everywhere.
0: So they'd open a hole in the ceiling.
1: Right. Yeah. And he honored that desperation.
0: Yeah.
2: Yeah.
1: So, but to me, it's like healing's not just another thing. Like we have all these things and, well, there's some good stuff here and some, yeah, it's another good thing. No, no, no. This is Jesus sent out his disciples to heal the sick and proclaim the kingdom. In Luke 9:2 is what it says. Like the idea to me is really encouraging a cure as a believer, because it's not just the surgeries where you kind of hope that they know that God loves them. Maybe they'll ask. No, it's intentionally telling them and their families about the kingdom of God and explaining the gospel to the kids and the parents. So everybody who comes through Cure's doors gets to hear about a God who loves them, gets to hear about Jesus, and gets healed. They don't have to become Christians, but something like 20-some thousand did last year in the Cure hospitals.
3: Really?
1: Because we explain the gospel and we're healing their kids.
2: Yeah.
1: They're told by faith healers in their communities, like, you did something wrong, your ancestors are upset at you, and then they'll have to give them all their money, and it doesn't work. And then they come to these strange Jesus people, and they're loved like never before. It's not your fault, it costs zero, and now look, your boy can run. Like, to me, there's nothing else like that. Like your story from Egypt, there's one boy, like, just very common. He's running on all fours, 15 years old, and they called him the baboon in his own family because of his own bone issues. And he had someone find him on a mobile clinic from Cure in this remote village. Well, they brought him in with a distant relative. He could not understand why people were talking to him. People are joyful and happy with me. Like they're smiling at him. He didn't know how to relate to that. Well, he's now upright. And I saw the video not that long ago. He's on the therapy bars. He's standing up beaming. Beaming. It's like, not only, like, it's one thing to heal somebody, but to also say, your name, his name's Adam. Like, you're not the baboon. God knows who you are. Like, you have a name. Seeing that and coming from a background of religious stuff where I'm like, what in the world's going on here? Like, I needed to see Jesus at work. And this is the best example I've ever seen.
0: As a mom, have you ever lost your temper and thought, wow, how did that escalate so fast? Because mom anger usually isn't just about the spilled milk or sibling arguments. And that gets you angry. But there's often something deeper going on.
3: We have been there. And guess what? We've got a 5-session video series from author and mom of 4, Janelle Breitenstein. And let me tell you, she gets real. She gets real about her life and her anger and her own struggles with anger and what God has taught her through them. And let me tell you, you're going to discover practical tools, biblical encouragement, and you'll get insight into the fears and triggers fueling your reactions.
0: It's so good. So you can sign up today at familylife.com/momanger. Again, that's familylife.com/momanger. Sherry, you've got some nieces that you're really close to.
2: Yeah.
0: Did that make you want to allow those people that you love in your family to even see these kind of things?
2: I did. I made videos for them.
0: You did?
2: Every day, and I sent it back to them. And so they would watch them, and then they would respond, and then I would do another video, and I just go around. Like, they had this beautiful mural of

0: animals painted for the playground, but all the animals have like a little disability. Mm-hmm. So like the little giraffe has a little crutch or something. And I thought, yeah, I want them to see this. Like, I want them to understand it. So I did do videos for them. And it's so funny because someone at Cure was doing a story and was asking me about what I went through and everything. And they were going to do a story about it. And they said, do you have any pictures, you know, of you with the kids and everything? And I said, sure, let me get back. And I have so many pictures. So many videos, none of me. And the lady said, you were so caught up with, and I was, with everything I was seeing, all the kids. I just have pictures of kids and kids dancing. At one point, there was a little party there. You know, some of them hadn't had their surgery yet, so they're in their wheelchair dancing and everything. And it was such a joyful party. Mm-hmm. I remember walking out of that room and starting to walk down the walkway, and I did a video with my nieces, and I said, I can't remember what I used to complain about in America. I don't know what I was complaining about. Whatever that was those kids. And the reason why that joy is there, because this place has given them a place of beauty that looks like Jesus.
1: And hope.
0: And yes, hope and joy. And it was breathtaking. Any fear, anxiety that I had seemed ridiculous. It just in that moment, I thought, this is a place where Jesus is tangible. I can see him in their faces.
2: Get healed. Mm-hmm. Is there community after? Is there moms coming together? I mean, what happens after?
3: Yeah, the Cure tries to do an outreach with local churches and communities they're in. Sometimes it's really far away or something, but they still have developed networks for that.
2: Yeah.
3: So each hospital has pastoral staff for that purpose, so that they get integrated. They also get sent home with materials about Jesus, coloring books and things for the kids, Bibles and whatnot, to continue that relationship. The impact, though, there's been situations, not exaggerating here, this will remind you like the New Testament, but somebody comes back into a village that they were like, your kid's cursed because you did something wrong. The faith healer here that said that's the case, couldn't heal you. Kid comes walking back in. And people are like, who did this? Well, this Jesus loves us. They told us there's a God who loves us. And so we became Christians. And we've had entire villages get baptized as a result.
2: I bet.
3: Because their thing didn't work. Mm-hmm. But then they found healing through this. Well, what's real? To me, it's the sweetest thing. And I even can understand scripture better now, because like when they brought that blind guy to Jesus, they're like, is it his fault or his parents?
2: Yeah. Mm-hmm.
3: Because that's still going on.
2: Right.
3: It's like somebody did something wrong. That's why this happened. And then his response was that this happened so that God could be glorified.
2: Yeah.
3: So at these hospitals, or being able to be involved with it, helping fund it or whatever, like I get to be a part of glorifying God. By taking these kids that couldn't walk and now can run and dance and play. Like, that's pretty cool.
1: It's really cool.
2: Now, is there something our listeners could do?
3: Oh, yeah. If you're a brain surgeon, please apply. Cure.org. You can actually see the kids that are in the hospital, see their backstory. You're going to be blown away. Mm-hmm. But you can give to cover surgery. You can give on a monthly basis. It's a matter of funding. So I'm happy to tell people that, again, like having 5,000 people in the waiting list, just a matter of funding it.
2: Now, can an average person do what Sherry did? Can they go and see?
3: Oh, yeah. If you go to cure.org, you'll see you can go. Okay. When people say, like when stuff happens, tragedy happens, people are like, well, where's your God now?
2: Yeah.
3: I have an answer. Follow me in one of these hospitals. I'll show you where he is.
2: Yeah. Mm.
3: I will show you, because these are people that are the rejected of their own, like not just poverty stricken, rejected by their own families and communities, locked away, finding new life and hope and joy. And it's brightly lit and it's beautiful colors and the people are wonderful and people don't want to leave.
1: I wish you guys were excited about this a little bit.
3: You know what? Anybody that goes becomes a raving lunatic.
0: Definitely.
2: Where we started is I would say to a mom or a dad, take your son, take your daughter who's a teenager, and change their perspective on all of life to one of these. Have the trip Sherry just had. Man, loved having Brant and Sherry on today. And again, Brant's book is called The Truth About Us, The Very Good News About How Very Bad We Are.
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5: We're so glad you could join us.
4: Aunt Carol, I understand today's story was once published in my favorite little magazine, Clubhouse.
5: That's right, Uncle Dan. It was written by Alice Akers, and it's based on experiences typical of those endured by many people who lived through World War II. I think it's so special that I want to share it with everyone.
4: I'd say all of our Clubhouse stories are special, Aunt Carol.
5: Mm-hmm.
4: So why does this one particularly appeal to you?
5: Well, I guess it's because Sylvie, the little girl in this story, and her brother George demonstrate just how brave, loyal, and competent children can be. You see, I suspect we adults sometimes forget that children can be heroes, too.
4: Mm-hmm. A war, children, and heroism? You certainly got my attention. So what's the name of your story?
5: I call it The Emerald Violin.

0: Merci. 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
1: So, George,
0: I thank you. I love you all.

0: That was a magnificent performance, madame.
1: Thank you, sir.
2: Madame Chevalier, please, can I have a word with you?
1: Oui, I suppose. My dressing room is just ahead.
2: Oh, thank you. Thank you so much. I just wanted to know if you'd mind. That is, would you possibly... I'm a reporter, you know.
1: Come. It's all right. I think I know what you want.
2: You do?
1: Oui. You want to know why I end each concert by saying, for George, I thank you.
2: Yes, that's it. Would you do it for me? I'm not famous or anything like that. I mean, I know you could have somebody really well-known interview you, but would you, could you...
1: I have not always been famous myself, now have I?
2: Well, I don't...
1: Of course, I haven't. So that doesn't matter to me. What does matter very much is that you print the story I give you exactly as I tell it to you. Can you promise me that?
2: Oh, yes, madame. Certainly I will.
1: Well, then, it's, as you say, a deal. Please, sit down and make yourself comfortable, miss. Miss?
2: Oh, sorry. Miss Archer. But you can call me Andrea, if you like.
1: All right, Andrea. This story is very dear to my heart. You see, it is the reason for my playing. The reason I've never let anything keep me from being true to my music and my memories. It all happened the summer when George was 18 and I was just a little girl. Even then, I loved the violin.
3: Sylvie?
4: Oui, Mama? I'm coming.
3: It's time to start supper, and I don't have any carrots for the stew. I guess I don't have any onions either. Will you please run down to market and get some for me?
4: Oui, Mama. Do we have any money?
3: A little. Look in as you get in. Oh, and Sylvie.
4: Oui?
3: Remember the rules. No talking to anyone but close friends. Stay away from all the soldiers, and don't do anything to call attention to yourself. Just go straight to Monsieur Mortran's. Buy the vegetables and come right back, all right?
4: But why, Mama? I don't understand what's happening. Nobody would tell me anything.
3: Never mind, Cherie. Just go quickly so I can start to make the stew. You know how hungry your papa will be when he gets home.
4: Oui, Mama.
1: As I walked along Rue de la Marchande, I kept wondering why everyone seemed so jumpy. Something was happening. Something awful, but I didn't know what. And, of course, everyone thought I was too young to understand or to be trusted. In my heart, I knew I could keep even the biggest secret. My friend Madeleine and I had often shared secrets, and I had never told anyone these secrets. Sometimes grown-ups don't understand children very well. But never mind. I would find out what was going on. Somehow. Then, when I arrived at the market...
4: Monsieur Marchand? Are you here? Monsieur Marchand? What's the matter?
0: It's nothing, little one. Business is off a little.
4: Monsieur, please, don't tell me things that aren't true. What is it?
0: Oh, Sylvie, it is my old friend Dullier. He's disappeared.
4: Disappeared? What do you mean, disappeared? I saw him only last week and he was fine, waiting on customers in his tailor shop. You are mistaken, I'm sure. He's fine.
0: No, Sylvie, he's not in his shop now. The soldiers came and...
4: Soldiers? What soldiers?
0: Oh, your soldiers. Oh, my dear, you are too young.
5: Hello? Is anyone here? Monsieur Marchand?
4: It's Madeleine, monsieur. You stay here and I'll go talk to her. Just wait a minute and I know you'll feel better.
5: Hello?
0: God bless you, little one.
4: Madeleine, is that you? Sylvie, I am so glad to see you. Mama would not let me play outside much anymore, so I cannot come to your house. Gretchen and I have been so lonely for you.
6: Oh, I know. Nikki and I have missed you, too. Oh, let me see, Gretchen.
4: Here. See? I have a new outfit for her.
6: Madeleine, you know, I suppose it's not very grown up for us to think our dolls are real people, but we've had them for so long.
4: I know. I think I would rather lose my sister Catherine than Gretchen.
6: Oh, don't be silly. I know you don't mean it. But sometimes I'm ready to trade George. Brothers are so pesky. He's always talking about the war and soldiers, just boring stuff. And he always chases me out of his room. Nikki never does things like that.
0: Well, ladies, what can I do for you today?
6: Oh, I almost forgot. Mama will be worried if I don't hurry. I need carrots and onions. Mama is making a stew for dinner.
0: Well, now, that sounds good. And you, Madeleine?
4: I have come for some cabbage.
0: Cabbage it is, my love. First the onions and carrots for the stew.
7: Pass me your bowl, George. I suppose you want it filled to the top as usual.
8: Your favorite stew is my favorite stew.
7: Mama, this looks delicious.
9: Thank you, chérie.
6: Oh, Mama, Monsieur Marchand said to tell you hello. Did you know Monsieur Dullier has disappeared?
7: Sylvie, are you sure? Monsieur Dullier, the tailor.
6: Oui, Papa. When I got to the market, Monsieur Marchand was crying. It was awful. He was so upset. Oh, yes, I saw soldiers, too. On my way there, I met Madame June. And just as we were leaving, the soldiers came marching by.
8: No doubt more of our Nazi liberators.
7: Never mind, Sylvie. Hurry with your supper. Then to your violin. Your lesson is in just a few days.
3: Is it all right for her to walk alone, chérie? With things being so... It's so intense lately.
7: Every

0: We do not want to draw attention to ourselves. Yes, Sylvie will go to her violin lesson.
1: Shh! George! Sylvie, quickly, slip out the back door and hide behind the bushes. Mama, hide the dishes. The table must be set only for us. Now go, children, quickly.
2: Oui, Papa.
3: But why?
1: Shh! Go, go!
4: Oui, oui. Just a minute.
1: Oh, Catherine, you gave us quite a start. We thought... Catherine, what's wrong?
5: Is Madeleine here? Mama sent me to find out.
6: No, she isn't. Oh, Catherine!
1: She is missing, isn't she?
6: Sylvie saw her just this afternoon.
5: She hasn't come home. We're all terribly worried.
1: Quickly. Go and tell your mother and father that we will begin looking right away. Don't worry, we'll find her. She's probably just talking somewhere with a friend.
5: Papa is afraid she's been picked up. They're half crazy with worry.
6: She's only 9 years old.
0: Our liberators don't care about age, my dear. They will take anyone. But Catherine, go to your parents and then stay off the streets yourself. I'll call the neighbors together. We'll start looking for her right away. And we will find her.
7: Papa was right. They did find Madeleine in an alley behind stacks of garbage. She had been beaten by soldiers because she had refused to salute them when they commanded her. Of course, I know now that she would never have been hurt if she had had blonde hair and blue eyes. But Madeleine had dark coloring, and Hitler's soldiers had no mercy. Fortunately, she was still alive, and after a few days of careful nursing by her mother, she was all right. Well, not completely all right. She refused to go outside at all after that. She was terrified to leave the apartment and had terrible nightmares. Somehow, I knew in my heart that Madeleine would never completely recover from her horrible night. After what happened to her, my parents seldom let me go out. The one exception was my violin lesson with Madame Kachinka. I left with strict instructions to talk to no one, to avoid soldiers, and to hurry home.
8: Sylvie, my darling, come in out of the rain.
9: Thank you, madame.
8: Look at you. You're almost soaked to the bone. Such a nasty day. But I am so glad you have come. And today, I have much to tell you. First, I will listen and you play. But I have a surprise. You will play on my violin.
9: Oh, madame, I couldn't. I mean, it's so beautiful, so...
8: No, no, I insist. I want to carry the memory of it always, the memory of you playing it. You, little one, of all my students, have the most promise. Someday, if you practice very hard, you will be more famous than even this violin.
9: Madame, is it real emerald? I've heard that it is.
8: Yes, it is real. There is not another violin in all of Paris, in all of France, like it. They say that the emerald set in the scroll in such a way is a special sign of blessing for anyone who plays it.
9: Has it brought you special blessings, madame?
8: I have been very fortunate in so many ways. And now, my dear, I am doubly blessed because I have known you and heard your talent. For this reason, when you go today, you will take the violin with you as my present.
9: Oh, madame, no! I can't! I couldn't! The emerald violin! Oh, no, no!
8: Yes, Sylvie, you must.

0: must. You see, I am leaving tonight, and I will never return. The only music the violin makes for me now is very sad, because I am very sad. This is my farewell to you. You must learn to play this violin well. It will be my gift to the world as well as to you.
1: I don't understand. What's wrong?
0: Do not ask questions, little one. When you go home, take the violin, hide it, and do not forget me, Sylvie.
1: Oh, no, madame. I will never forget you.
0: Play for me, little one. Play for me.
2: When I left Madame Kachinka's house, I was in a daze. I held in my hands a prize without price. Even as young as I was, I knew this. Madame would never have parted with her violin if she could have carried it with her. I knew that she, too, would disappear suddenly, without warning. Except I knew that it would not be the soldiers as it had been with Monsieur Dullier and the others. And for that, I was happy. Madame herself was escaping somehow from the awful fear that surrounded us all. I carried with me the dearest thing to her heart, and I knew I would never, never give it up. No one could ever take it from me. And then, as I walked up the steps to my apartment building, someone grabbed me from behind.
3: Carol, don't stop here. My nerves can't take it. Who grabbed Sylvie?
4: There, there, Uncle Dan. Calm down. I'll continue in just a moment. 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
5: 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Ah, that's my favorite. Once more, our address is yourstoryhour.org. Visit us soon, okay? I think that'll do it. Now, can we get back to your story, Aunt Carol?
4: Wow, you really are rattled, aren't you, Uncle Dan?
5: Well, of course. I mean, how would you feel if someone snuck up and grabbed you? Who was it anyway?
4: I see what you mean. I guess it is time to get back to my story, the Emerald Violin.
1: Help! Let me go!
6: Shh, Sylvie. It's me, Georges.
1: Georges, what are you doing?
6: Quickly, inside. Mama, Papa, she's safe. We're leaving in an hour. You must not take your violin.
1: It's not my violin. It's Madame Kachinka's emerald.
6: You must not take any violin. We're pretending to go to the theater.
1: George, what's going on? Now tell me. I'm not a baby.
6: Haven't you guessed? The Nazis are rounding up the Jews, the gypsies, and members of the underground. That means Papa. That means me.
1: You in the underground? But Papa said the Nazis were liberators. He said they were good.
6: And why not? We will say anything to protect the family. But now we suspect an informer, and we must move before the Nazis catch us. From the theater, we will leave for an airfield. They've arranged for a plane to fly us to England, and from there, to America. So get dressed, look pretty, and don't let anyone know I told you.
1: Oh, George, thank you for telling me.
6: Quickly now, get upstairs.
2: I ran upstairs, happy that George had trusted me, terrified at what lay before us, and heartbroken about the emerald violin. Just minutes before, I had promised myself never to part with it, and now I would be forced to leave it behind in order not to look suspicious. I couldn't risk their lives by taking it. People who went to the theater did not carry violins with them. Then my eyes fell on my dial.

0: Nikki. Surely I could take Nikki. She was like one of the family. Who would suspect anything if a girl took her doll to the theater? I put the violin on the bed next to Nikki, and I looked from one to the other. How I wished I could take both of them, but it wasn't possible. So I made the only decision I could make. I quickly dressed in my best dress and went downstairs where my family waited for me.
1: Oh, Sylvie, you look lovely. Your best party dress and little fur cape. But what's this? You're taking Nikki?
2: Oui, Mama. I've neglected Nikki all day, and she would like the theater, really she would. I've even wrapped her up in my very own baby blanket.
3: Never mind, Mama. Sylvie can take Nikki. She's had a doll since she was a little baby herself. It will be the only thing she has by which to remember our life here.
1: Yes. Yes, all right.
4: If everyone is ready, we must hurry or we'll be late.
3: I'll call the taxi, and we'll be on our way.
5: Go to your mother if you must. Go quickly and do not think of me even once.
6: Don't be childish. Really, I think you do not care at all.
3: Georges, Sylvia, Mama, come. It's time.
5: Don't be silly.
3: We'll go one at a time and meet by the back exit. Do not be long.
2: Oui, Papa.
4: I'll come last to make sure everything goes well.
3: Mama, you're first. Then Sylvie. Then me. Then Georges. Mama, go. Now. Georges, we are here now. Oh, where is our car?
4: Look, there, Papa. The car is coming.
7: Quickly, everyone, inside.
3: Mama, you first. Sylvia?
4: You next, Papa.
3: Come on, Georges.

0: going?
1: Shh, Sylvie. You'll see.
0: But it's so dark. Nikki is afraid.
2: It's a perfect night to escape. Let's hope the plane has landed and is waiting.
3: Is it very far now, Francois?
1: No, dear. We are nearly there. George, are you sure everything has been arranged?
2: Yes, Papa. Don't worry. Look, there they are. They are all waiting for us.
1: Out quickly, everyone.
4: Francois, Annette, hurry.
1: We are coming.
4: Everyone get on board. Quickly, there is no time to lose. Francois, get your family on the plane. You, Justine and Jacques. Marion, you too.
1: We can sit here, Mama. Georges, Sylvie, there are two seats just behind us.
3: Oh, Francois, I'm so frightened. Please, please, let's hurry. Something bad is going to happen. I just know it.
1: Mama, everything is fine.
2: You okay, Sylvie?
5: Oui, I'm fine. Georges?
2: Oui?
5: Well, I just want to say thank you for trusting me. Thank you for telling me about the plan.
2: I knew I could trust you, Sylvie. If you had been a little older, you would have been part of the underground, too. And I think you would have been the best of all of us.
1: I wonder what's holding things up.
2: What's that?
3: What?
2: Oh, no, it's a siren. Papa, you stay here. I'll go help the others get on. Quickly, everyone, hurry, siren. Quickly, on the plane.
3: George, come back. Quickly, stop the plane. Catch him. Stop the plane. Catch him.

0: baby is
1: I know,
0: dead.
1: Mama. I know. I know. I know.
2: Papa, the lights are so tiny now. We're so far up already. Georges. Oh, Georges.
1: You must be brave, Sylvie. Georges gave his life to save others. There's no greater love than that. I just... Oh, George. I wish you could have known freedom.
2: Oh, Papa.
1: Well, at least you have Nikki.
3: Yes. At least you have Nikki. It is something, at least.
2: No, Mama. I don't have Nikki.
1: Yes, of course you do, Sylvie. She's there in your arms.
2: No, Papa. See?
3: Sylvie, you've pulled Nikki's head off.
1: Sylvie.
2: Oh, it's all right. I took her head off before we left for the theater. There was something more precious than even Nikki that I had to bring. See?
1: Why, it's Madame Kachinka's violin.
3: The emerald violin?
2: Yes, Madame gave it to me today. She said she was going away and never coming back, and she gave me her violin. I didn't know how to save both Nikki and the violin, so I took Nikki's head off and put it on the scroll of the violin. I wrapped the blanket around and around with just her head showing, so everyone would think I was carrying my doll. But now, I don't think I can ever play the violin. I will remember too much. How can I ever play it again, Papa?
1: Sylvie, you will play it. In time, you will play it for princes and kings and presidents and ordinary people, too. And when you do, you must tell them about the war and Madame Kachinka, about Dullier and Madeleine.
3: And tell them about Georges, Sylvie. Your music will be the only way for anyone to really understand what freedom means.
4: And so now you know about my brother Georges and all the others. About Georges giving his life for a cause and about the emerald violin. I just hope that everyone who reads or hears this story will remember the countless heroes who have died to make this world a better place in which to live.
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3: Hello, friends. How about an amazing fact? Well, it is well known that bats fly using sonar. They emit high-frequency sounds, which the human ear cannot hear. These returning echoes of sound places sound print pictures in their minds. Using this technique, a bat can catch a tiny, fast-flying insect. The calls of the bat are very loud, so loud, in fact, that if we could hear them, they would hurt our ears. But wait, if it is necessary for the bat to make such a loud sound in order to have its echo back from a distant object, how can the bat possibly hear the echo with its ears in the midst of all of the racket that it's making with its mouth? And to make matters worse, the bat's ears are so sensitive that just a few of its screams would quickly deafen it. That is, except for a tiny muscle in the middle ear of the bat. It is attached to one of three tiny bones, which transmit the vibrations of the eardrum to the tubular organ in the skull that converts them to nerve signals sent to the brain. Just as each scream is on the verge of being emitted, this muscle instantly pulls back that bone so that it does not transmit sound from the outer ear to the inner ear. The eardrum is momentarily disconnected. Then, after the scream is ended, the muscle relaxes and the bone moves back into place. And the faint echo of the sound can be heard. The faster these sounds are emitted, the more up-to-date information the bat will receive. The faster these sounds, of course, is necessary if the bat is trying to fly through the curves of a cave or flying amongst the branches of the forest. Some bats can send up to 200 quick screams a second, meaning that this back-and-forth motion of the tiny bones in the bat's ear moves more than 200 times a second. And it's always in perfect alignment in sending out these super-short screams. Now, friends, did you know that the Bible speaks of people who, like the bats, are hearing but do not hear, spiritually speaking? In Matthew chapter 13, verse 13, Jesus said, "Therefore I speak to them in parables, because seeing they do not see, and hearing they do not hear." Like the bat, these people are able to disconnect their spiritual ear from hearing the promptings of the Holy Spirit. It's like the person who continually hits the snooze button on their alarm clock until he conditions himself not to wake up when the alarm rings. If a person keeps disregarding the promptings of the Holy Spirit, the day will come when that person will no longer hear the Holy Spirit speaking to his heart through his conscience. That is what the Bible refers to as the unpardonable sin, or the sin against the Holy Spirit. Matthew chapter 12, verse 31 says, "Therefore I say unto you, all manner of sin and blasphemy

0: shall be forgiven them, but the blasphemy against the Holy Ghost shall not be forgiven them. No, because they've disconnected their spiritual ears, so to speak, from hearing the Holy Spirit. Friends, we have a study guide. It's called No Turning Back. We get questions that people ask. What is the unpardonable sin? Some folks might even be wondering if they've committed the unpardonable sin. Well, our study guide will answer these questions. It's called No Turning Back, and if you'd like to receive it, all you'll need to do is call the number 800-835-6747. You can ask for offer number 146, and we'll be happy to send that to anyone who calls and asks. That number again is 800-835-6747. Ask for the study guide, No Turning Back, and we'll be happy to get it in the mail and send it out to you. This is a live, interactive, international Bible study. Pastor Doug Batchelor is out this evening, but we are live. A new year, happy new year to all of those who are listening. And what a great way to start a new year in studying the Word of God. Maybe you have Bible questions. Maybe there's a passage of Scripture that you've come across in your Bible reading plan, if you started a Bible reading plan for this year, and you're wondering about what that verse might mean. Well, give us a call. The number to call here to the studio is 800-463-7297. Again, that number is 800-463-7297. We're live, so we get ready to take your Bible questions. I've got my computer here in front of me with my Bible software, and together we will study the Word of God. But before we get to the phone lines, we always like to begin with the word of prayer. Of course, the Bible is God's book, so we need the Holy Spirit to understand it. So let's pray. Dear Father, we thank you that we once again have this opportunity to open up your word and study. And Father, we ask a blessing on this program. There are people who are watching, people who are listening across the country and even in some other countries around the world. And Lord, together, lead us into a clearer and a full understanding of Bible truth. For we ask this in Jesus' name. Amen. We're going to go to the phone lines. Our first caller this evening is John, listening in North Carolina. John, welcome to the program.
1: Good evening, Pastor Ross.
0: Good evening.
1: Yes, my question is a bit nuanced, but I will attempt to make it as brief as I can. The law of God existed before man's creation and is eternal, but the fourth commandment seems to be exclusively connected with the creation of this world. The last verse of the fourth commandment says, Exodus 20, verse 11, for in 6 days the Lord made heaven and earth, the sea, and all that in them is, and rested the seventh day. Wherefore the Lord blessed the Sabbath day and hallowed it. My question is this. If the law of God is eternal, and I've always believed it to be eternal from my study myself, why is the fourth, seems like the fourth commandment was instituted during the creation of the world. I'm wondering, if the law of God is eternal and the Sabbath was instituted during the creation, is there a contradiction there, or am I missing something? I just wanted to know your guys' thoughts on that.
0: Okay, great question. Thank you, John. Yes, I agree with you. The law of God, the Ten Commandments, define what righteousness is and what sin is. Sin is the transgression of the law. Now, in order for there to be sin, there needs to be a law, and we know that Satan sinned in heaven, and then this sin, this rebellion, started here on earth when Adam and Eve gave in to Satan's temptation. So the law must have existed before creation. The principle that we find in the fourth commandment, which is the Sabbath commandment, says, remember the Sabbath day to keep it holy. 6 days you are to labor and do all your work, but the seventh is the Sabbath of the Lord thy God. And then it says, verse 11, for in 6 days, this is Exodus 20, verse 11, for in 6 days the Lord made the heavens, the earth, the sea, and all that's in them, and he rested on the seventh day. Therefore the Lord blessed the Sabbath day and hallowed it. So the Sabbath is a continual reminder that God is our creator. Now, it relates in a special sense to humanity. I mean, we're the ones that were created in on this earth. We were created on the sixth day of creation, and the Sabbath is a continual reminder that God is our creator. But not only are we created beings, but angels are created beings. All intelligent life is created. And the principle that we find of the fourth commandment, that of remembering our creator and worshiping him and setting aside a time to do so, I think that principle is true throughout the universe. Now, I don't know whether they keep the same day, the seventh day, the way we do as a memorial, but I'm sure there is the recognition of a certain time throughout the universe where all created beings acknowledge that God is the creator, a special time that has been set aside for worship. Now, we know from the Bible that the seventh-day Sabbath will continue even after the earth has been recreated. In Revelation chapter 21, you read about a new heavens and a new earth. Isaiah says, from one Sabbath to another, all will come

0: my question is this. In my studies, I've come across the constellation of Orion is mentioned three times in Job 9, verse 9, chapter 38, verse 31, and in Amos chapter 5, verse 8. My question is this. Is it possible that the God is somewhere located somewhere through the nebula of Orion? Because even though it talks about it in the Bible three times, I mean, isn't that possibly a hint that that's where he resides, is somewhere through there?
1: Well, that's a good question. No, the Bible doesn't clearly say that heaven or the dwelling place of God is there in Orion. But we do know, as mentioned three times, as you mentioned in Scripture, we do know that Orion is to the east. You can see both the constellation of Orion, sometimes referred to as Orion's belt, the star constellation. You can see it both in the northern hemisphere and the southern hemisphere. Now, some of the stars you can only see in the southern hemisphere, like the Southern Cross, and of course, the Big Dipper, you can see in the northern hemisphere. You don't see that in the southern hemisphere. But Orion is close enough to the equator that it can be seen both from the southern and the northern hemisphere. And it's to the east. We know in the Bible that deliverance symbolically comes from the east. East is the sign of deliverance or the dwelling place of God. For example, deliverance for the Jews when they were in Babylonian captivity came from the east. We had the Medo-Persians came and conquered the Babylonians, and the Jews were allowed to go back and rebuild Jerusalem. Jesus, speaking of his second coming, says, as lightning that flashes from the east even to the west, so also shall the coming of the Son of Man be. In Revelation chapter 7, an angel is seen coming from the east, having the seal of the living God, and he placed it upon the forehead of those of God's people. So the east seems to be the direction of deliverance. It could very well be the direction of heaven. And yes, Orion is in that easterly direction. So yes, there are a number of Bible scholars that think that Orion, or at least near Orion, would be where the dwelling place of God is, known today as heaven. We'd refer to it as heaven. Does that help, Charles?
0: Awesome. Absolutely, absolutely.
1: All right.
0: I've always wondered about that.
1: Yes, I think you're on track there. That seems like there is something special about Orion as being close to the dwelling place of God. All right, thanks again for your call. Our next caller that we have is Emmanuel calling from Ghana, Africa. Emmanuel, welcome to the program.
2: Thank you, Pastor Ross. I hope Pastor Doug is not around.
1: Yeah, Pastor Doug is out today. He's out of town, but he's doing well. So he'll be back next week.
2: Okay, my greetings to him. Well, my question is in Matthew chapter 23, verse 23.
1: Okay.
2: Jesus was rebuking the Pharisees concerning tithes. So I want to know that, did Jesus trying to abolish tithing at all?
1: Okay, let me read.
2: Or was he promoting tithes?
1: Yes, let me read the verse for those who might not have their Bibles in front of them. Matthew chapter 23, verse 23, these are the words of Jesus. Woe to you scribes and Pharisees, you hypocrites, for you pay tithe of mint and anise and cumin, these are little spices and herbs, and you have neglected the weightier matters of the law, justice and mercy and faith. These you ought to have done without leaving the others undone. So here we find Jesus referring to the scribes and the Pharisees being so meticulous in their tithe paying, even on their herb garden, and yet they were leaving out the more important matters of the law, that being justice, mercy, and faith. Jesus says you should be paying your tithe. He says these you ought to have done, but not leave out the others, the weightier matters. So when it comes to the Christian, yes, tithing is a biblical principle. We find it in the Old Testament. Abraham is referred to as giving a tithe to Melchizedek, and of course this is long time before Moses. And the principle of tithing we also find even in the New Testament, where the early Christians were giving more than just a tenth to support the work of the Lord. So faithful tithes and offerings is found throughout Scripture. Jesus is not doing away with tithe, but rather he says tithe is important, but there are more important things, that being justice and mercy and faith. Those are the things God also wants us to remember. Does that help, Emmanuel?
2: Yes, Pastor Ross. I'm okay. Thank you.
1: All right. Thanks for your call. We appreciate it. You know, we do have a study guide that talks about the Christian and their finances or tithing and offerings. What does the Bible say about it? It's called In God We Trust. It's one of the Amazing Facts study guides. We'll be happy to send this to anyone who just calls and asks. The number to call is 800 800-

0: 1-800-435-6747. And again, you can just ask for the study guide. It's called In God We Trust. We'll be happy to send it out. We've got Martha listening in California. Martha, welcome to the program.
1: Thank you. Now, I know that the Bible does not contradict itself. And so I've run up against something. I'm either missing something or I'm misunderstanding something. In Ezekiel 18:20 and in Deuteronomy 24:16, it talks about how the father will not be punished for the sins of the son will not be punished for the sins of the father.
0: Mm-hmm.
1: And then in 1 Samuel 28:18 and 19, there's apparition, shall we say, that the witch of Endor has called up for Saul,
0: mm-hmm.
1: is telling Saul that the Lord is angry with him because he didn't do away with Amalek and, you know, follow the other directions and stuff. And it says, moreover, the Lord will also deliver Israel with thee into the hand of the Philistines, and tomorrow shalt thou and thy sons be with me. The Lord also shall deliver the host of Israel into the hands of the Philistines. So I had thought that Jonathan was, you know, a good man, mm-hmm. or whatever.
0: Yes.
1: I don't know anything about the other sons, but I'm wondering why, or could you explain this for me?
0: Sure, absolutely. Now, it's true. There is a biblical principle that the son is not to bear the punishment of the father's sin. However, sometimes there are consequences that children do bear because of the sins of their parents. And, of course, that's even true today. A lot of children go through difficult childhoods because of some abuse from a parent. Well, back in Bible times, you have Saul, who's the king, and he had pretty much hardened his heart against the Holy Spirit, and the Holy Spirit left him, and he was plagued by an evil spirit. There is this battle to take place, and Saul was going to lead his army into battle. Well, the sons of Saul wanted to be faithful not only to their father, but also to the nation of Israel. And part of their responsibilities as being princes, as the sons of the king, was to accompany their father into battle. Now, the reason they were slain in the battle wasn't because of any sin they had done, but there were many good people in Bible times that were killed in battles. But in this case, you have Jonathan, who is a very good man, who stood by the side of his father, willing to go to battle, even knowing that there is a very good chance that he might die in battle, yet he stood faithful. It was not only for his father, but for the Jewish nation as a whole, to encourage the Jewish people, and for his God. He believed in God, and he believed that God was directing, even though Saul had hardened his heart against the Spirit of God, he was still the king at the time. And so Jonathan was willing to do what his father was asking him to do in that sense. So it was not a judgment because of his sin that Jonathan died in battle. For Saul, yes, absolutely, but not for Jonathan.
1: Right. Okay, well, that helps a lot. Thank you, Pastor Ross. I really appreciate it.
0: All right, thanks for your call, Martha. Next caller that we have is Jess listening in Washington. Jess, welcome to the program.
2: I have a question. It might seem silly, but I read this and it really struck me, so I'm going to read it. It's when Moses came to the burning bush.
0: Okay.
2: And the Lord said to him, take thy shoes from off thy feet, when the place thou standest is holy. And but over here in Joshua chapter 5,
0: mm-hmm.
2: the angel, the captain of the host, approached him, and he tells him to take his shoe from off his foot. It doesn't say shoes from off his feet.
0: Yes.
2: It says shoe off your foot, whereon thou standest is holy. And I was just going to ask the question, maybe Joshua might have lost one of his feet in battle or something?
0: No, we have no record of Joshua had lost a foot in battle. I just think the phrase there, whether it's talking about your foot or your feet, the principle there is the removing of your shoes or the coverings of your feet.

0: your sandals. And that was a custom back in Bible times to show respect and reverence. Now, the reason God said to Moses, take the sandals off your feet, for you're standing on holy ground, it's because the presence of God was there. The great I Am, God was in the burning bush. This angel that met Joshua wasn't an angelic being, as you think of angels in heaven, but the word angel simply means messenger of the Lord. And in this case, the reason the angel, the messenger, says, take the sandal off your feet, because the place where you're standing is holy ground, it's referring to the fact that this was actually Joshua meeting the Lord. And for that reason, he was to remove his sandals from his feet. Don't worry about the plural and the singular. It doesn't mean that Joshua was hopping on one foot. It's just the way that it's worded there in the English from the translation from the Hebrew. But no, Joshua had both feet because he is a mighty man of valor, and he led the army in battle.
1: Okay, just a question I had.
0: Yeah, no, that's a great little point. I've never noticed that. But yes, don't worry about the singular and plural there. It's just meaning the same thing. When they were to enter into the presence of God, they were to remove their shoes. You know, that custom is still in the Middle East. I've traveled to India a number of times, and as a sign of respect, when people enter into the church, into a place of worship, they remove their shoes from their feet. As you go into the main entry of a church, I guess it's true even of the temples there, there's usually a pile of shoes placed to the side, and the people go in. They remove their shoe as a sign of respect and reverence. So that was the custom, even in Bible times in the Middle East. Thanks for your call. We got, Michael is listening from Michigan. Michael, welcome to the program.
2: Hi, Pastor Ross. Thanks for taking my call.
0: Sure.
2: My question is about Daniel 6:26.
0: Yes.
2: Is the King Darius making a decree that all men tremble and fear God, his kingdom, and his dominion? Or is he saying that God's kingdom and dominion will last unto the end without being destroyed? And also, do you see that these two kingdoms of Daniel 6:26 are contemporaneous?
0: All right. Well, let's take the first part of the question is, so when we have King Darius or Darius writing this decree, this is after Daniel is rescued from the lion's den, as you read about there in Daniel chapter 6. The king is amazed because the God of Daniel, which he knew about, the God of it, Daniel, was able to shut the mouths of the lions. Daniel came out unscathed. We know the lions were hungry because those who had plotted against Daniel, they were thrown in the lion's den, and it says they were devoured and torn to pieces before they even hit the ground. So it was a miracle. God was taking care of his faithful servant Daniel. The king acknowledged that, and so he made a decree and says, to every people, nation, language that dwell on the earth. Of course, at the time, Darius was king of what they considered the world, at least the known areas. And he says, I make a decree that every dominion of my kingdom, men must tremble and fear before the God of Daniel. In other words, they need to respect the God of Daniel, the Hebrew God. For he is the living God, the steadfast forever. His kingdom is one that shall not be destroyed. His dominion shall endure forever. So here Darius even acknowledges that the kingdom of God is the true eternal kingdom. So Daniel must have explained something to him. Remember in Daniel chapter 2, Nebuchadnezzar had a dream of these various kingdoms coming and going. And it's very possible that Daniel told Darius about what had happened to Nebuchadnezzar, and that the rise of Medo-Persia was a fulfillment of that dream that was given in Daniel 2. And then ultimately in Daniel 2, you have the stone that strikes the image, and then it grows into a great mountain, fills the whole earth, and that symbolizes the eternal kingdom that is established after the second coming of Christ. So Darius understood this based on what Daniel had said, and that's why he said, the God of the Hebrew, or Daniel's God, his kingdom is an everlasting kingdom. Does that help, Michael?
2: Well, I'm wondering if this kingdom of God here is the same one that was brought to Nebuchadnezzar's attention in
0: yes.
2: Daniel 2:44.
0: Yes, I believe it is, because Daniel must have told Darius about that. And the fulfillment of Daniel 2, at least the second empire or second kingdom, was Medo-Persia. Darius is king of the Persians now. It was really a fulfillment of that prophecy that had been given. So after Persia was to come Greece, and then Rome, and then Western Europe as we have it now, and then finally the second coming of Christ. And so Darius was aware of that, and that's why he said, this God's kingdom will last forever, speaking of Daniel's God.
2: Yeah, sounds like.

0: like to me that this kingdom that he's speaking of is currently contemporaneous with his kingdom.
1: Yes. Well, that's true too. I mean, there are two parts of the kingdom of God or the kingdom of heaven. You know, when Jesus started his ministry, he said, "Repent, for the kingdom of heaven is at hand." John the Baptist said, "Repent, for the kingdom of heaven is at hand." There are two phases to the kingdom of God. There is what we call the kingdom of grace and the kingdom of glory. So the kingdom of grace is for anyone who receives Jesus as their Savior, they become citizens of the kingdom of grace. If Christ is ruling in your heart, in your life, you're a citizen of the kingdom of grace. The kingdom of grace continues up until the second coming of Christ, and then we have the establishment of the kingdom of glory when Jesus comes as King of Kings and Lord of Lords. So yes, is there a kingdom of heaven now? Absolutely. We call that the kingdom of grace. The kingdom of grace will eventually give way to the kingdom of glory that occurs at the second coming of Christ. And of course, we read that in Revelation chapter 19, where we have a picture of Jesus. Symbolically, Christ is described in Revelation 19 as coming on a white horse. Of course, kings and emperors would often ride on white horses, being victorious. Here, Jesus described as coming, and there is a name written on his thigh which says, King of Kings and Lord of Lords. So Jesus is coming victorious to establish a kingdom that lasts forever. That kingdom was also alluded to in Daniel chapter 2 by the stone that struck the image upon its feet. So that's really what's being referred to there in that passage. Does that make sense, Michael?
0: I'm wondering if the kingdom of 244 is contemporaneous with Nebuchadnezzar.
1: Meaning the kingdom of heaven at that same time?
0: Yeah.
1: Yes, the kingdom of heaven has always been. There's always been the kingdom of heaven. And
0: one that was established.
1: Yes, and that was established, probably established at the promise that was made way back in the Garden of Eden about the seed of the woman that would bruise the serpent's head. The kingdom of grace was established way back then and pointed to Jesus. And then when Christ came, he announced the arrival of that kingdom of grace. And of course, at the second coming, you have the kingdom of glory. Great question. Enjoy the studies of the book of Daniel. There's so many wonderful things there. And you know, these prophecies that we find in Daniel really point to us the trustworthiness of the scriptures. The Bible is inspired because what was said in Old Testament times, we find a fulfillment. Well, friends, we're up halfway through our program. We're just taking a short break and we'll be right back.
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0: clearer picture of God and His plan to save you. 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
1: Hello, friends. Welcome back. This is Pastor John Ross. Pastor Doug is out this evening, but you've joined Bible Answers Live. If you're just tuning in halfway through the program, this is a live international interactive Bible study, and we are so glad that you have found us and you have tuned in. I'd also like to greet those who tune in every week. I know we have a number of faithful listeners out there, whether they're listening on the radio, watching on the internet, perhaps you're watching on Amazing Facts Television. I want to welcome all of you once again to our program. We have the next 30 minutes where we're going to be taking your Bible questions. So if you have a Bible-related question, the number to call here to the studio is 800-463-7297. That again is 800-463-7297. That'll bring your call here into the studio. We're going to try to answer as many questions as we can in the next half an hour. So we're going to start by going to Steve in Michigan. Steve, welcome to the program.
2: I have a question when it concerns what the Bible says about people judging people. The first entry is Matthew 7:1, actually verses after where it says, "Judge lest ye be judged," and it talks goes on to talk about removing the plank of your own eye before you remove the splinter out of your brother's eye. And there's another passage also in John 7:24 where it talks at the end of that verse, it says, "Judge correctly." Could you kind of give the context of both of those entries and how to reconcile those two verses?
1: Yeah, absolutely. Great question. First of all, just for those who might not have their Bibles in front of them, they might be driving in their car listening on the radio. The verse you're referring to there is Matthew chapter 7, verse 1, where Jesus says, "Judge not, that you be not judged." Now, I think next to John 3:16, this is probably one of the most well-known verses out there in the world. People are often willing to say, "Judge not," because, you know, they might be doing something that they know is not right. Jesus goes on in verse 2, he says, "For with whatever judgment you judge, you will be judged, and whatever measure you use, it'll be measured back to you." So Christ says, do not judge. But then later on, you bring out in Matthew chapter 7, the same chapter, here Jesus says that we are to judge wisely or rightly. And you also find in verse 15, Jesus says, "Beware of false prophets who come to you in sheep's clothing, but inwardly are ravenous wolves. You will know them by their fruits." So on the one hand, we are not to judge, but on the other hand, we're to consider the fruits that a person might produce in their life, their actions, and we need to determine whether they are true or whether they are false. So here's the point we want to bear in mind. We do not know the motive of the heart. Only God knows the heart. And when it comes to us judging why someone might do something or judging their heart or their motive, we can't do that. Only God knows the heart. He knows the reason. But that doesn't mean that God has not revealed to us what is right and wrong. We should be able to know, or at least to discern, if somebody is doing something that is contrary to the will of God or contrary to the word of God, or if in the church someone might be preaching that which is contrary to the word of God. We need to be able to distinguish and, in a sense, judge between the actions or the life versus the profession. But that's different from judging the motive or judging whether somebody is saved or lost. That's only something that God can do. We don't know the heart. Only God knows the heart. But we should be able to tell by the actions whether someone is genuine or whether they counterfeit. Does that help, Steve?
2: Well, yes. Now, the part where it says in John 7:24, it says, "Judge correctly." How does that basically pertain to counseling the person also?
1: Yes, that can involve counseling the person. Judge correctly. It can also involve, in the context here, Jesus is talking about false teachers or false prophets, those who are claiming to be the followers of Christ, but they are teaching or preaching error, and they're misleading people. And the Bible says,

0: judge correctly. Be careful. Not every church is necessarily the true church. Not every preacher or teacher is necessarily preaching the truth. And we need to have spiritual discernment. So in that sense, there is a judging. But it's not judging the motive. We don't know the motive, but we should be able to judge the words and the actions to know if it's right or wrong.
1: Mm-hmm. Okay. Well, thank you very much.
0: All right. Great. Appreciate your call. Next caller that we have is Eric calling from Georgia. Eric, welcome to the program.
2: I have a question. It's 1 Timothy chapter 2, verse 9.
0: Okay.
2: What do you say over there?
0: All right, let me read it for those who might not have their Bibles in front of them. Timothy is writing to the church, and he says, in like manner also, that women adorn themselves in modest apparel, with propriety and moderation, not with braided hair or gold or pearls or costly clothing, but that which is proper for woman professing godliness with good works. So your question on this verse?
2: Is it good for women? So does it mean that women shouldn't wear... getting their hair braids and, you know, wearing gold necklace and pearls and stuff like that, which is not good for women or...
0: Okay. Well, you raise a good question. The Bible is clear that Christians, both men and women, need to look different from the world. They need to dress modestly. That doesn't mean that they have to wear clothes that is too big or old-fashioned or, you know, out of style. But within our culture, we want to dress modestly, and also not allow the outward adorning to be prevalent, meaning the wearing of gold and silver and jewels and costly array. Now, when it says the braiding of the hair, back in Bible times, what the women would do is they would actually weave in bits of jewelry into their braids, into their hair. There's nothing wrong in a woman holding back her hair or braiding her hair for practical purposes to keep it out of her face if she's working or whatever the case might be. There's nothing wrong with that. But the braiding of the hair that's referred to here was a type of braiding of adornment or gold or silver or their jewels in their hair. And that's specifically what is being referred to here in 1 Timothy chapter 2, verse 9. So yes, the principle that we find there is that both for Christian women and for men, we need to dress modestly and not be bedecked with gold and silver and jewels, but rather allow, as the Bible says in the next verse, those professing godliness, allow the Spirit to come through, and may a person not be attracted to outward adorning. So that's the principle. You know, we do have a book that talks about this. It's something that you don't hear a whole lot about, especially in modern churches today, but the Bible hasn't changed on these Christian standards. We have a book called Jewelry, How Much is Too Much? And it deals with these Bible principles. We'll be happy to send this out to anyone who calls and asks. The number to call is 800-835-6747. And again, you can ask for the book. It's called Jewelry, How Much is Too Much? And it'll give you some good Bible principles there. Next caller that we have is May, listening in Washington. May, welcome to the program.
3: I just wanted to ask about Genesis 9, verses 25.
0: Okay.
3: We see here that Noah was, I guess he was drunk. Or
0: yes.
3: He was pretty wasted from the wine that he drank. And he curses his grandson, but not the son that, not Ham, that saw him naked.
0: Yes. Yeah, let me explain that a little bit, why Canaan was cursed. Well, you know, back at the time, you have Ham, Shem, Ham, and Japheth are the three sons of Noah. After the flood, Noah builds or grows a vineyard, and he makes wine, and he drinks it, and he's drunk. And Ham comes in and mocks his father and tells his brothers. So Shem and Japheth, they cover the father, and they show respect. They honor the father, whereas Ham doesn't. And after Noah sort of comes around, he realizes what Ham had done in mocking him, and he makes a prophecy, he makes a statement. And the statement is that because Ham and his son Canaan and his descendants lacked respect and they disobeyed the commandment that says, honor your mother and your father, judgments would follow. It doesn't mean that Canaan per se, even though you're probably knew what had happened with his father, he shared the same attributes or the same rebellion that Ham

0: manifest towards Noah. That was also something that Canaan had also harbored in his heart. And that's why the curse comes against Canaan. And anyone that holds to that rebellious spirit, no matter what their ancestry is, those who refuse to keep God's commandments, those who refuse to honor their parents, yeah, they're bringing upon themselves judgment. The promise that we have of that commandment that says, honor your mother and your father, that your days may be long in the land that the Lord thy God gives you, there's practical benefits and blessings to those who honor their parents here on the earth. And that's the principle that's being emphasized there in Genesis. Does that help?
1: That makes more sense now, yeah, because I'm actually starting to read the Bible.
0: Good. Well, it's a good time to do so.
1: Yeah, so.
0: The beginning of a new year.
1: Right. Okay.
0: All right.
1: Well, thank you
0: so
1: much.
0: Thanks for your call, May. We appreciate it.
1: All right. Have a good
0: day. All right. Bye-bye.
1: Bye.
0: Next caller that we have is Danny in Arizona. Danny, welcome to the program.
2: I have a question. So so the Lord, he created Lucifer and his angels before the earth, correct?
0: Yes.
2: Okay. All right. So my question was, because we know that he cast down Satan and then he deceived the world and stuff like that.
0: Mm-hmm.
2: Did God have to create humans in order to fulfill the justice of getting rid of Satan in the end?
0: No, first of all, we know that sin is not something that God is wanting. Sin is contrary to him. God is a God of love. The Bible is very clear that God is a God of love. He doesn't want any of his creatures to suffer. Sin, suffering, and death is clearly the results of Satan's rebellion. It comes from disobedience to God. When somebody disobeys God, in essence, they are separating themselves from the source of happiness, from the source of life. And if you're separating yourself from happiness and the source of life and the source of peace, you're going to end up with unhappiness and you end up with sorrow and you're going to end up with death. So that's just the natural consequences of being separated from God. Now, God also can only, because he's a God of love, he can only accept the worship of intelligent beings when those beings do so willingly. God can accept worship that is not freely and willingly given. Thus, freedom is highly esteemed in heaven. God gives all intelligent beings freedom. Now, we have freedom. We can choose to serve him. We can choose not to serve him. The angels have that same freedom. They could choose to obey God or they could choose to disobey God. Now, there are consequences to disobeying God, because if you're separating yourself from God, as I mentioned, there is sorrow and suffering and death. Adam and Eve, they were given those same opportunities. They could have chosen to stay loyal to God, but unfortunately, they listened to the lies of Satan and they chose a different master. And when they listened to the devil, sorrow and suffering and death came. But the amazing part of the story is that God did not abandon Adam and Eve. Even though he told them and he warned them, when they sinned, he came and he said, you know, I'm going to make a way of escape. I am going to bear your sins and I'm going to die in your place. Jesus was promised to come and so that we can be forgiven, so that we can live forever. So despite sin, God has got a plan of redemption to save us. And that's another revelation of his love.
2: Understood. Okay, awesome. Well, thank you very much, Pastor Ross.
0: Yeah, great question. Thank you, Danny. Thanks for calling. Next caller that we have is Roy, listening from New York. Roy, welcome to the program.
3: Yeah, my question is from 1 Timothy chapter 4. I know firmly that God's word is true and that it does not contradict itself. I'm reading from verses 3 and 4. It says, forbidden to marry and commanding to abstain from meats which God had created to be received with thanksgiving of them which believe and know the truth. For verse 4 says, for every creature of God is good and nothing to be refused if it be received with thanksgiving. Now, this is a verse that many people use to support their argument that everything was created, you know, for us to eat. And I know that can't be true, not especially when I consider Leviticus chapter 11. So I'm asking if you can explain that verse to me, please.
0: We'd be happy to. Let me give you the context of this. If you look in verse 1, it says, this is Paul writing, and he says, the Spirit expressly says that in the latter times,

0: meaning the times of the end, which we're living in, there will be those who depart from the faith. And then he gives us some identifying marks of those who depart from the faith. He says they speak lies and hypocrisy. They have their conscience seared with a hot iron. They forbid to marry. They command to abstain from certain foods that God has created to be received with thanksgiving. So he's talking about a religious movement in the last days, where part of the teachings or the doctrines of this movement says that, well, if you're part of the clergy, you can't marry, and there are certain days when you can't eat certain foods. Now, it's not saying here that unclean foods are good to eat, because you look in verse 4, it says, every creature of God is good, nothing to be refused if it is received with thanksgiving. But the very next verse says in verse 5, for it is sanctified by the word of God and prayer. The word sanctify means set apart. So does the word of God set apart certain foods that you can eat, meaning certain meats, and certain meats that you can't eat? Yes, it does. There are clean meats and there are unclean meats. The clean meats, yes, they can be received. There was this religious movement that was saying there's certain clean foods or certain clean meats you can't eat, and that's really what Paul is addressing here. Verse 5 clearly tells us that it must be sanctified by the word of God, meaning it has to be set apart by the word of God in order to be acceptable, in order for it to be good. So we can't leave out verse 5. It gives context to verse 4.
1: Okay. Yeah, praise the Lord. Thank you very much, Pastor.
0: Oh, you're welcome. Thanks for calling. Appreciate it. Next caller that we have is calling from Azeel from North Carolina. Azeel, welcome to the program.
2: Yes, I just had a question. So I'd like to go out and do, spread the gospel.
0: Mm-hmm.
2: And then I've come across a few that believe that we're going to continue sinning until Jesus comes.
0: Okay.
2: So how can I respond to that? Like, how can I, you know, what will be the answer for that?
0: Well, you know, I think it's true that, yes, we live in a world where there is sin and there are victories to gain. And I don't think you can ever get to the point where you think that somehow you are free from temptation. As long as we live in this world, we're going to be tempted, and there's always the potential for sin. But that doesn't mean that we have to be bound by sin, meaning we don't have to be controlled by sinful propensities or selfish sinful desires. The Bible says, Jesus says, if the Son sets you free, you shall be free indeed. Now that's a promise. We all struggle with sin. We're all selfish by nature. And we have this this flesh. Paul speaks about the carnal nature. And yes, we need to fight against that carnal nature in our own strength. It is impossible for us to overcome. But with God, the Bible says, all things are possible. And you know, in my ministry, in my experience, I have met people who have gained incredible victories by God's grace in their life. People who have gained victory over alcohol, tobacco, drugs, over bad relationships, over stealing or cursing. I mean, you just name any of the Ten Commandments. I can point to examples of people who God has delivered. They've been empowered by the Spirit of God. They have overcome. That's good news. So we don't have to be in bondage to sin. Christ is able to set us free. So we want to encourage people. Not only does the gospel tell us that we can be forgiven, but the gospel also gives us the power to obey. And that comes by faith. The Bible says the just shall live by faith. And so if we can encourage people to look to Jesus as not only the one who forgives, but the one who empowers and sustains, they will be able to grow spiritually and actually in their own experience victory. And that really is inspiring for every person. That's what God wants us to have, and that is to have victory. Does that make sense, Azeel?
2: Thank you, Pastor. I appreciate it.
0: You know, we do have a book. It's called Is It Possible to Live Without Sinning? And we'll be happy to send it to anyone who calls and asks. The number is simply 800-835-6747. Ask for the book called Is It Possible to Live Without Sinning? Don't be afraid of the title. Yes, you can be victorious, friends. The Bible doesn't want you to be bound by sinful, chained to sin. No, Jesus can set us free. Doesn't mean we'll never sin or make a mistake, but we don't have to be controlled by these habitual sins. All right, John is calling from Georgia. John, welcome to the program.
3: Oh, yes, sir. My question was, what is the significance of fasting when we pray? How does God view fasting? What does it do

0: to open up that connection with the Father.
1: Okay, what is the importance and significance of fasting? You know, what fasting does is sets aside just something that all of us experience, that is hunger, and we all need food. But it's when we set that aside for a period of time, in essence, we are focusing our attention away from ourselves, saying, Lord, there is something more important. My relationship with you, having you hear my prayer, I'm trusting in you to answer my prayer. It is so important that I do that which is pleasing to you, that I'm willing to set aside my food. I'm willing to fast. It's not that we win merit with God, because God is a God of love. We can't earn his favor. But when we set aside food and we go into fasting, and there's different types of fasting. Sometimes fasting might be just setting aside a certain food that you might particularly like. It might not be bad in and of itself, but you set it aside and say, you know, I'm going to fast for a week or so and not eat this dessert or whatever the food might be. I'm going to focus on prayer, and I'm going to earnestly seek God through prayer. And it's acknowledging that God is more important than even our physical needs. In the Bible, we see examples of people who fasted, and they were faithful even to the point of death, saying, Lord, I would rather die than knowingly disobey you. They valued that relationship so much. Daniel prayed 3 times a day. He opened the windows and he prayed, even though he knew there was a death decree for anyone who would pray to the God of heaven. But he valued that communication with God even more than his life. So that's the principle that we see there in fasting, where we set something aside, where we're saying, Lord, I'm coming to you. You're more important than even my physical needs. Does that help, John?
0: Okay. Yes, sir. Is there a time limit that God requires of us to fast?
1: No. Usually what happens is you decide, and, you know, it might just be skipping 2 meals or a meal or 1 or 2 days. There are different types of fast. Depends upon the circumstances and the urgency of the prayer. If it is something really important and you're pleading with the Lord, you need an answer, you might want to fast a little bit longer. But those are things that you allow the Holy Spirit to really convict you of. And some people just make it a part of their routine. Once a week, they'll fast, skip a couple of meals, or maybe fast for 1 day and say, I'm going to set aside this day to turn my attention to the Lord and to seek his presence in prayer. And that's a good thing. That's something that, you know, will benefit us not only physically. Now, maybe not everyone can fast. You might have low blood sugar or a diabetic or something like that. But for most people, skipping a few meals is probably a good thing. So there's physical benefits, but of course also spiritual, when we set our focus upon God. All right. Well, thanks again, John, for your call. Good question. Next caller that we have is Robert in Washington. Robert, welcome to the program.
2: Yay, I'm the last caller, I guess, huh?
1: You might be, yes. And your question tonight.
2: There's this one religion that believes that we were alive before we were born, kind of thing. And they were telling me about this one verse that in him we live and move and have our being, as a poet has said.
1: Yes. What is he talking about there? Yeah, absolutely.
2: Can a person use that verse to say that we were before we were?
1: No, I don't think so. I mean, the verse is pretty clear. It's just stating that in him we live and move and have our being, meaning that God is the one that sustains us and gives us life. Let me give a context. Here we have Paul, and he's talking to a group of philosophers. And they're very superstitious. They had multiple gods that they'd worship. And there was a shrine to the unknown god. So they felt as though they needed to create the shrine to a god that they didn't know, lest they offend him. And Paul uses this as an opportunity to present the gospel. And so he starts on a common ground. He says, well, I've come to make known unto you this unknown God that you have. And he begins to talk about the God of heaven, the one who created all things. And then he even quotes from their wise man, one of their poets. And he says, and he quotes the phrase, for in him we live and move and have our being. Well, that's true with reference to God. And he's building that bridge. He's making that connection. But this is not talking about the people living before they were born. It's just simply stating the reality that our life is because God has given it to us, and he sustains us. In him we live, we move, we have our being. We would not be if it was not for him. So I don't think you can use this verse to support some sort of

0: existence before being born or even reincarnation after a person dies. That's not what this verse is referring to. It's just stating the reality. So I think that's pretty clear from the context.
1: We are his offspring, though.
0: Yes, he made us. We are created. If God did not create us, we wouldn't be here. The Bible sometimes refers to us as the children of God or the sons or daughters of God.
1: So his offspring isn't necessarily mean that we were not created. We were created, not the other way around.
0: Yeah, it's just stating that we were created and we owe our existence to God because he made us. All things come from him. Friends, we're coming to the end of our radio program, but we will be back for some more Bible questions.
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0: Hello, friends. Welcome back. We have just 2 minutes left, and we're going to try and take some of the questions that came in via the internet, some of the email questions that you have sent in. We like to, in the next 2 minutes, to try and see how many questions we can answer. So here we go. I'm going to just read through these questions, give you an answer. The first question is, what Bible version do you recommend? Well, first of all, there are two different categories. You have a paraphrase, and then you have a translation. A paraphrase would be somebody taking maybe an English Bible and then writing the verses in a more contemporary English or whatever language it might be. But it's not necessarily a direct translation from the original languages, which would be Hebrew and Greek. There's a little bit of Aramaic that you find also there in the book of Daniel. A translation is actually going to the original manuscripts or the copies of the original manuscripts and then translating from that. So when it comes to Bible study, especially deep Bible study, you want to make sure that you have a trustworthy translation. I like to use the King James, the New King James, New American Standard Version, and there are a number of good translations out there. Just remember that the Bible wasn't written in English. It was written in Hebrew and Greek. And so if you want to really get to a deeper meaning of the word, find a good concordance and you can look up the original words there as well and what they mean. Another question that came in, it says, when I pray, am I supposed to pray to God or Jesus? Or do I pray to both of them? Well, Jesus gave an example of prayer. He said, when you pray, say, Our Father which art in heaven, hallowed be thy name. So we ought to direct our prayers to our Heavenly Father, but we pray in the name of Jesus. That's why when we end our prayer, we say in Jesus' name. It's through his merits that make our prayers acceptable. We know the Holy Spirit also intercedes and actually brings to our mind the very things that we need to pray for. So we direct our prayers to God the Father in the name of Jesus, and we are praying for the guidance and the leading of the Holy Spirit. Another question that somebody has is, when is the time of trouble and how do we prepare for it? Well, the Bible speaks of a time of trouble that'll be worse than there has ever been since the beginning of time. You read that in Daniel chapter 12, verse 1. Well, that's talking about a time period when the seven last plagues will be poured out, and that's after probation closes. How do we prepare for that? Well, I think we prepare by setting our heart towards God, that full surrender of self to Jesus. And we do that every day. We have to come to God and ask him to cleanse us, ask for forgiveness. We need not fear, because the Bible promises us that if we are Christ, when that time of trouble comes, he will keep us secure and safe. He will protect us so we can trust in him. We need not fear. Friends, thank you for joining us for Bible Answers Live. Look forward to seeing you next week.

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1: Saludos, te habla tu amigo y hermano el pastor Jaime Blanco y quiero invitarte de parte de la Unión Puertorriqueña a que te unas a nuestro culto de oración y estudio de la palabra de regreso al altar todos los primeros sábados del mes a las 6 de la mañana. 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Dios te bendiga.
2: And the word of the Lord was being spread throughout the whole region. Acts chapter 13, verse 49.
3: Our topic is good God, bad world, why? If God is so good, why is this world so bad? If God is a God of love, why does he allow human suffering? And if he's all powerful, why doesn't he stop it? As you look around the world, it's a world of intense suffering. War breaks out in various hot spots around the world. And as it does, it's the innocent that suffer. Often, innocent people suffer as a result of war. Often, women and children are the victims of war. Why does God allow those innocent children and babies who have nothing to do with political conflict to suffer in war? Why is it that God allows such famine and heartache and suffering and poverty? Little children born merely because of a geographical location often suffer incredibly through no choice of their own. Where is God in all of that? And where's God in a place called Hinsdale, Illinois, when a teenager and his father go away for a weekend together, and they get about 100 miles from here on their special time together, and a drunk driver hits them and the boy is killed instantly? Where is God when human beings suffer? Why is it that a drunk driver hits a Christian car and the Christian boy dies and the drunk walks away? Where is God in all of that? Where's God in the natural disasters of life? Where's God when there are cyclones and tornadoes? Where is God when there are floods that sweep away cities? And innocent people, poverty-stricken people, see their houses collapse and they run and they cry out in horror and they put their hands over their face and they say, God, in this sorrow, God, in this disaster, God, when everything has been taken from me and tears are running down my face, God, where are you? Have you ever asked those questions yourself? Have you ever asked them deep in your heart when a child has died? Have you ever asked them when a marriage has gone sour? Have you ever asked them when you're up to debt, in debt because investments have gone bad and the economy was humming along? Have you ever asked them when it has been, when you've been the one that's gotten cancer, when you've been the one that's lost a husband from heart disease? Have you ever said, God, God, if you're so good, why is the world so bad? I want to take you on a journey with me, a fascinating journey to the island of Patmos, because I want to assure you tonight that there are answers to those questions. And the answers reveal a God that's more loving than you can ever imagine. So come with me on a journey to the island of Patmos. Of all the places that I travel in the world, Patmos is one of my favorite places. It's in the Aegean Sea, and you can either reach it by Turkey, from Turkey, or Greece by boat. I prefer going from Turkey. If you go from Greece to the island of Patmos, you have to take an overnight boat, and sometimes the seas are rough, and if you're not really seafaring, you may get a little nausea. If you travel to Patmos from Turkey, from Kusadasi, the seaport, it takes you about 3 hours to get there. The last time I was there was about a

glistening in the sun, the beautiful turquoise blue water. It's just magnificent. The harbor's water is extremely clear, and often you can take a little swim here in the harbor, and it's just so refreshing. When you get there, there are two significant places on the island of Patmos that one does not want to miss. One place is the purported cave where John had the angel visitor give to him the vision of the book of Revelation. The other is a monastery up on the mountain that you see a collection of old Bible manuscripts. It's really quite significant. When you go into the cave, you feel like you're on holy ground, and we often go in there and pray. But recently, when I was on Patmos, I learned of another location, one that although I had been going there for years, I knew nothing about. Here is the first century when the Roman government exiled John. Here is a church that's built over his cave. And I went to that church and to that place many times. The aged apostle was sent to this rocky, barren outcrop. But there's something else that to me is the most significant thing on the island of Patmos. On the top of a small mountain out of the harbor, and if you're adventurous enough, and I told my group, look, I can't take you all because it's going to be a little tough climb. We've got to go through a pasture. We've got to climb up over some rocks, but I want to take you. You will notice the rocks that are scattered, the cut block that's scattered over the landscape. On the top of that knoll, there was a fort that the Romans built that dates back to the first century. There's very little left of it today, but no doubt when John was taken here as a prisoner, he walked up these steps into this Roman fort. And it's really thrilling when you're there. You get a sense that John himself may have walked and probably did on those steps. When you're on the top of the hill, you can look out over the sea. And I could almost see that aged apostle in his 90s, longing for the Christian fellowship that he had had at Ephesus previously, one of the places that he lived, and looking over the vast expanse of the sea, longing to have a Christian embrace, longing again to know that he could worship with God's people. But here he was exiled on this island of Patmos. As we were coming down the mountain, I noticed the sheep pen and sat here for a moment to get a little rest. It was here on the island of Patmos that the island was illuminated with the glory of God. It was here when John was a prisoner. John's body was aged. John was dying. John was in pain. John was suffering. He wrote with his hand trembling. There were deep etched lines in his face. But as the old man wrote in that discouragement, in that pain, when he's aging, God gave him the greatest revelation of himself. Sometimes in the midst of our deepest darkness, sometimes in the midst of our deepest sorrow, sometimes in the midst of our deepest pain, God gives to us the greatest revelation of himself. Jesus came near to John there, and he comes near to you and to me in our suffering. He comes near to us in our heartache. John gave the book of Revelation. Revelation begins. John's angel visitor illuminated this island with heaven's glory. Revelation begins with these words. Revelation 1 verse 1. The revelation of Jesus Christ, which God gave him to show his servants things which must shortly take place. And he sent and signified it by his angel to his servant John. This is the revelation of Jesus. So the last book in the Bible that we're going to be featuring in the next 3 weeks is a revelation of who? Who's it a revelation of? Jesus. This is Jesus' end time message to his people. It reveals that Jesus will win and Satan will lose. Where did Jesus get that message? From God. When God gave it to Jesus, how did God give it to Jesus? God sent it to Jesus. Jesus gave it to the angels, and the angels brought it to John, and John wrote it down, and you and I can read it today. So Revelation is significant because it comes from God to Jesus, to the angels, to John, and we read it. Now, the heart of the book of Revelation is the 12th chapter. Everything before Revelation 12 leads up to it. There are 22 chapters in the book. Everything after Revelation 12 flows from it. But Revelation 12 is the mountain peak of the book.

because it talks about a controversy. It talks about a struggle. It talks about a battle between the forces of good and the forces of evil. Revelation 12, verse 7 to 9 is the heart of the revelation. And war broke out in heaven. Michael and his angels fought with the dragon, and the dragon and his angels fought. Isn't that a strange place for war to break out? War broke out where, everybody? Where did war break out? In heaven. Isn't that a strange place? You would think that war would break out on earth. The reason there is war on earth is because there was first war in heaven. The reason there's trouble down here is because there was trouble up there. The reason there is disappointment and heartache down here is because God was first disappointed and had heartache up there. The Bible talks about a Star Wars controversy. The Bible talks about a titanic struggle. Have you noticed the number of Star Wars trilogies that young people are grasping today? The book of Revelation is more exciting, it is more stimulating than any Star Wars drama. The Bible talks about an intergalactic war. The Bible talks about a conflict of the ages. The Bible talks about a war in the far reaches of the universe that's profoundly affected planet Earth, and war broke out in heaven. Michael and his angels fought with the dragon, and the dragon and his angels fought, but they did not prevail, nor was a place found for them in heaven any longer. The dragon, Satan, and his angels that warred against Jesus, they did not prevail. Christ cast Satan out of heaven. Every time in the Bible, Jesus and Satan fight. Jesus wins and Satan loses. Thank God we are on the winning side. The Bible says, so the great dragon, Revelation 12, 7 to 9, was cast out. That serpent of old called the devil and Satan who deceives the whole world. He was cast out into the earth and his angels were cast out with him. So the Bible teaches in the book of Revelation that there was a great war in heaven. A battle between the forces of good and the forces of evil. A Star Wars drama. An intergalactic drama. A great controversy between good and evil. But this does lead us to some very important and very significant questions. We ask, why was there war in heaven? Where did this dragon come from? Did God create the devil? And if God created the devil, isn't God responsible for the evil in our world? If God created this demonic creature, knowing that he would rebel against him in heaven, and knowing that he would cause such havoc when he was cast out of heaven to earth, if God created the devil that way, wouldn't God be responsible for the suffering that we now see on earth, and all of its heartache, and all of its sorrow, if he created the origin of all of that and the author of that? The Bible is very plain. Let's pull the curtain aside. Let's look at what's going on behind this drama. And we go to the book of Ezekiel. And there in Ezekiel, the Bible describes a being of dazzling brightness that God created. And Ezekiel puts it this way. Ezekiel chapter 28, verse 12. Thus saith the Lord God, you, that is, this angel, this being of dazzling brightness, were the seal of perfection, full of wisdom and perfect in beauty. You were the anointed cherub that covers. So Satan was an anointed cherub or angel. One of the covering angels that was next to the throne of God. I established you. You were on the holy mountain of God. You walked back and forth in the midst of the fiery stones. Did God create a demon? Not at all. You were perfect in your ways from the day you were created till iniquity, that sin, lawlessness, rebellion, was found in you. So God created Lucifer perfect. He was a being of dazzling brightness. Lucifer was a magnificent angel. There was no flaw or imperfection in him at all. The Bible says, Ezekiel 28, verse 17, your heart was lifted up

because of your beauty. You corrupted your wisdom for the sake of your splendor. Did God create a demon? Not at all. God created a perfect angel of dazzling brightness. The Bible says, referring to Satan, you corrupted your splendor. It was Lucifer that chose to rebel against God. But why did God create Lucifer with the ability to make wrong choices? Why didn't God just create him so he'd have to choose to obey? Why didn't God just kind of put two screws in the top of his head and make him so that you could flip up the top of the head and take a little computer chip and program Lucifer so Lucifer would always obey? How many of you, I wonder, have children? How many of you have children? Just lift your hand. You have children. How would you like to computerize your child? So you got about a 7-year-old boy, and you take two screws out the top of his head, and you flip up his head, and every night after he's sleeping, you program him. So he gets up in the morning and he says, "Mama, I will eat all of my oatmeal. Mama, I will not leave my stinky socks on the floor. I will pick them up. Mama, I will do all my lessons at school. Everyone, and I will not bother the other children. I will be an A student." You have programmed your robot child every night. So your child has no choice, and they have to obey you. How many want a child like that? 17 people just raised their hand. You don't want a child like that. You don't want some puppet that you pull a string and the arm goes whoop. You pull another string, the leg goes whoop. You don't want a child like that. When that child gets up in the morning, mother, and you've just fixed your hair and put on your work outfit to go to work, and the child runs over and says, "Mama, I'm late for school," jumps up on your lap and knocks your cereal all over your dress, and then throws his or her arms around you and kisses you on the cheek and says, "Mama, I love you so much." You know, we want love that flows from the heart of a child. We don't want the child to love us and give us a kiss on the cheek because that child is programmed to do it that way. We want that love not from a robot child, but every time you give a child the power of choice, you risk they may make the wrong choices. We don't want robot children, we don't want programmed children, and neither did God. And so God created a being of dazzling brightness. But the essence of what it means to be created in the image of God is to have the power of choice. And if you take away the power of choice, you take away the ability to love. Because love never can be forced and love never can be coerced. And if you take away the power of choice, you take away the ability to love. And if you take away the ability to love, you take away the opportunity to be fully happy. So God wanted creatures that could choose, creatures that could be fully happy, creatures that could respond to life and enjoy life. So God was willing to take the risk to create beings that would make wrong choices. The Bible says in Isaiah 14, verse 12 to 14, "How you are fallen from heaven, O Lucifer, son of the morning." The word Lucifer comes from two Latin words, lux ferro. Lux meaning light, ferro meaning bearer. So Lucifer was the great light bearer, the great being of dazzling brightness. "How are you fallen from heaven, O Lucifer, son of the morning?" You've said in your heart. The amazing thing about the Bible is it sweeps aside the curtain. It lets us see what was going on in the heart and mind of Lucifer. Lucifer says, "I will ascend into heaven." Wasn't he already in heaven as an angel? Yes, he was. He wanted an exalted place. He wanted to usurp God's position on the throne. "I'll exalt my throne above the stars of God." A created being wanted to rule over the creator. One who had his rightful place in heaven wanted to dominate. He wanted to be in control and not obey. He said, "I'll sit on the mount of the congregation in the farthest sides of the north." Now, every Jew knew what that meant. When the Jews wandered in the Israelite desert, the mount of congregation on the sides of the north was Mount Sinai, north. It was the mount of the congregation. That's where God spoke his law. So when Lucifer says here, "I'll sit on the mount of the congregations in the sides of the north," he says, "I will give the law. I will be the lawgiver. I don't want to obey. I want to command." He said, he sowed disaffection among the angels. He said, God is a vindictive judge.

He said, God is a wrathful tyrant. He said, God wants you to obey, and he wants to restrict your happiness. There's a battle in heaven. There's a Star Wars drama. Lucifer rebels against God, and Lucifer says, I will give the law. He says, I'll ascend above the heights of the clouds. I will be like the Most High. I will reign in the universe. I'll rule in the universe. My throne will be established in the universe. Lucifer's object, millenniums ago, thousands of years ago, in the far reaches of space, this being that God created with the power of choice, this being of dazzling brightness, wanted to control the whole universe. So it's a battle for the throne. It's a battle for the hearts and minds of all of the unfallen beings. The Bible says, I will ascend above the heights, Lucifer says. I will be like the Most High. The center of sin is I. The center of pride, P-R-I-D-E, is I. So Lucifer had I problem. He was filled with ego, filled with pride, filled with a sense to dominate. He went and sowed his disaffection among the angels. Lucifer desired a higher position. Lucifer desired an exalted throne. Lucifer desired rulership and dominance. He began to sow his affection. He questioned God's authority. He began going to the angels, gathering a little group here and a little group there, saying to the angels, has God really created us to be happy? These rules in heaven, this obeying God, God is narrow. He's restricting our freedom. We have to be truly free. And the devil is still sowing that same lie today. He says, cast off all restraints. Go. Place whatever you want in your body. Be free. Drink as much alcohol as you want. Smoke if you want. Be free. Sexual immorality. Be free. Don't worry about worshiping God. Go and be free. See, the devil sows those lies, and people ruin their lives today. One third of the angels lost heaven because they listened to Satan's lies. Lucifer questioned God's fairness. Is God really fair? Is God really just? Does God really love us? He questioned his fairness. Lucifer saw God as a rival. How would God face Lucifer's challenge? What would God do? Would God simply say, all right, here's this angel that rebelled. Here's this angel that turned his back on me. I know what I'll do. I will simply swat him like a little mosquito. I'll simply get rid of him. Problem of sin solved. Now remember, Lucifer was a prominent angel in heaven. Angels were looking on at how God would deal with this drama. Let's suppose that God had destroyed Lucifer immediately. Why not destroy evil before it has a chance to spread? If God knows it's going to spread, just get rid of Lucifer, you solve the problem of evil, right? Not so. Lucifer had met with the angels of heaven. They began to question God's judgment. If God would have destroyed Lucifer and the evil angels, would they not have assumed, the other angels that were not destroyed, would they not have assumed that Lucifer was right and questioned God? For example, let's suppose that a young, intelligent 20-something is questioning a political official. And let's suppose he's questioning that political official about the way the government is being run. And let's suppose he's accusing that political official of not running government properly. Let's suppose that he's saying that you're unjust, you're unfair, you're in this for yourself. Because that particular mayor or governor or president or king or leader, because he has the authority to do so, let's suppose he calls out the militia and he calls out the army and they kill all the opposition and destroy them. So everybody that's questioned the authority figure was killed. Would that prove that the authority figure was right? Would it prove he was right if because he had the power he could destroy the opposition? Not at all. Had God destroyed Lucifer and had God destroyed the evil angels, what would have happened? Every being in heaven would have served God from fear. It would have changed the whole dynamic of the universe. And deep within their hearts, there would have been questions about the character of God.
If you can put somebody in prison because you have power, and that because that person questions you,

then everybody else has trauma. You think of the totalitarian states that have existed in our world. Those totalitarian leaders have sent fear in their inhabitants. God would not rule with an iron fist and totalitarian power. It's against his character of love. So the weapon that God had was love. The question really raised was, is God really just? Is God's way really the best? God would allow time to run out. He would allow time to go on. And as time went on, God would reveal his love in a world of sickness and suffering and heartache and sorrow. As time went on, the human race would see in this cosmic drama between good and evil, we would see that Satan's way brings sorrow and death, and God's way brings life and joy and happiness. The Bible says in Revelation 12, verse 9, the great dragon, Satan, was cast out, the old serpent of old, called the devil and Satan, who deceives the whole world. He was cast into the earth, and his angels were cast out with him. Satan is cast out of heaven into the earth. But that leads us to another series of questions. The universe must see that God is love. They must see that his way is best. Satan is cast out of heaven. But wait, how did planet Earth become involved in this cosmic conflict? Did God say, look, I just want to get rid of Satan. So I know what I'll do. I got a planet down there called Earth, and I'm going to get rid of the problem and cast him into Earth. Is that what God said? Was planet Earth created as a dumping off place for Satan? Was planet Earth created just to get rid of a problem that God had? Not at all. When God created the Earth, he created it perfect. When God created the Earth, its air was crystal clear. When God created the Earth, flowers dotted the landscape, and he carpeted Earth with living green, and God, babbling brooks sang and danced their way through the land. And when God created the Earth, the birds sang, and the animals walked in harmony, and love and joy and peace walked hand in hand in Earth. But Satan, seeing this planet, came to Earth. God had given every heavenly being a choice. And if God would not give Adam and Eve, our first parents, the choice that he had given the rest of the universe, Satan would have cried unfair. Satan would say, wait a minute, God, you do not want to give your favorite planet Earth the opportunity to choose. God created Earth perfect. God created Earth without a taint of sin. It was God's ideal that Earth live filled with joy and happiness, no sickness or suffering, and that Earth live this way forever and ever and ever. But if God would not have given Lucifer an opportunity to tempt Adam and Eve, if they could not voluntarily refuse his claims, if they did not have the power of choice, Lucifer would have shouted before the universe, you see how God is? He won't give earth beings a choice because he knows if they had it, they'd choose my way. God is not a God of love. He doesn't care about the universe. So God, to be just and fair, and because he desired the happiness of the universe, gave Eve that opportunity. Satan came to the tree and he said, God said that if you sinned, you'll die. Genesis 3, verse 4 and 5. Eve, you will not surely die. You're not going to die, Eve. Partake of the fruit, Eve. You will not die. Genesis 3, 4 and 5. For God knows that in the day you eat of it, your eyes are going to be open. You'll be like God, knowing good or evil. God's restricting your freedom. God's limiting your happiness. You're in chains of bondage. Eve, eat of the tree. She followed the lies of Satan. And as she did, sorrow and sickness and suffering came through that door. You see, God had a door that he wanted forever closed, the door of disobedience. But when Eve opened the door of disobedience, the Bible says, Isaiah 59, verse 1 and 2, your sins have separated you from God. And we separate ourselves from God. We're separated from the source of life and the source of love and the source of joy and the source of happiness and the source of goodness. And we're separated from the source of life and joy and happiness and goodness. Sickness and suffering and heartache come upon the human race because sin produces anxiety and it produces suffering and it produces death. What was God to do? The human race that he loved had rebelled against him. Would God push Earth out into the far reaches of space and quarantine it? Would God destroy all life on Earth and start over again?

God's justice demanded that he do something, but God's love would not allow him to destroy a planet called Earth. Now, who's responsible for the sickness and the suffering and the heartache on Earth? Adam and Eve, our first parents, opened a door God wanted forever shut. Sin rushed in, and you and I have sinned. This is a planet in rebellion against God. And the disciples asked Jesus that same question. They said, Lord, who's responsible for the suffering? And Jesus told them a story. He said, a sower went out to sow, and he sowed good seed in the field. But when he went to sleep at night, tares, that is, the evil ones, that is, heartache and suffering and disappointment, all that grows in the field. And the disciples wondered, where did those tares come from? Where'd all that evil come from? Where'd that wickedness come from? Where'd all that suffering come from? And Jesus tells them in the parable. He raises a question in the story. Matthew 13, verse 27. Sir, didn't you sow good seed in your field? How then does it have tares? And Jesus responds. He said to them, an enemy has done this. There is an enemy of God, an enemy of man. Lucifer, the devil, the evil one, the fallen angel. He has sown the sorrow, the sickness, the suffering in our world. All of the suffering in our world is the result of a planet that is saturated in rebellion against God. It's a planet. The Bible says that it's a planet that Satan has in his grip or in his control. The Bible says that Satan is the prince and the power of this earth. God created Adam and Eve with dominion over this world. But when they fell, Satan took that dominion. Many people picture Satan with a red suit, got a horns, a little beard, a pitchfork, and they picture him as being in some hot spot in the center of the earth. Nothing could be further from the truth. Satan is an angel of dazzling brightness that has fallen, that has rebelled against God, that has led earth into sorrow and disappointment. We're living in a planet in rebellion. One third of the angels followed Lucifer, and they were cast out of heaven. Lucifer came to planet Earth. Adam and Eve were tempted, and they too left that garden in shame. Now the question is, why doesn't God do something about the suffering of our world? Why doesn't God do something? God has done something. God is doing something. God will yet do something. God has done something. Right in the Garden of Eden, when Adam and Eve sinned, God gave them a promise of hope. In the midst of their sorrow, in the midst of their suffering, when Adam and Eve had sinned and the seeds of death were planted in their body, God gave them a promise in that garden. And God said in Genesis 3, verse 15, he looked at Lucifer and he said, I'll put enmity, that is a separation, between you and the woman, between your seed, your children, and her seed. He, the Messiah, he, the Redeemer, he, the Savior, he, Jesus Christ, shall bruise your head, Satan, and you shall bruise his heel. Jesus would come. He would live the perfect life that Adam and Eve should have lived. He would die the death that Adam and Eve should have died. He, the righteous one, would come. He would face all of Satan's temptations. He would walk over the ground that Adam had failed on. He would face the temptations that you and I would face in every area of our life. Jesus would come, and down through the centuries, every generation from Adam to the generations of the New Testament with Joseph and Mary, Matthew and Mark and Luke and John, every generation in the Old Testament looked forward to the coming of the Messiah, the Christ that would come, that would slam shut the door that Adam and Eve opened, the door of death, the Christ that would come and bring salvation to the human race. There in that garden, in the midst of their tears and suffering, God gave them a promise. The Messiah would come, that Jesus would be born in Bethlehem, that he would be the divine Son of God, that he would face Satan's temptations, that he would go to the cross of Calvary, that nails would be driven through his hands, that hanging on that cross, Jesus would suffer the death that you and I should have suffered. Adam deserved to die. Jesus Christ died. Adam died the physical death, but because Jesus died, condemned for the sins of mankind, Adam can receive eternal life. Eve can receive eternal life. The Bible says all have sinned and come short of

the glory of God. Every single one of us have the seeds of death in our body. Why does not God do something about the problem of sin? He has. Jesus Christ has come. Jesus has hung on Calvary's cross. And when Christ hung on that cross, before the whole universe, Jesus cries out in his very life. The whole universe sees God is love, that God loves us too much to allow us to be lost. The cross answers the question that Satan raised in the controversy between good and evil. What was that question? God is not fair. God is not just. God doesn't love us. If you ever wonder in the sorrow of life, if you ever wonder in the heartbreak of life, if you ever wonder in life when things are not going well for you, look at the cross. If you ever wonder, does God love me? Look at the cross. There on that cross, Jesus bears our guilt. There on that cross, Jesus bears our shame. There on that cross, Jesus bears the condemnation of sin. And there on that cross, Jesus says, Jeremiah 31:3, a prediction of the cross, and Jesus, yes, I've loved you with an everlasting love. Satan is a liar. He's a liar. He says, Jesus doesn't love you. And when you go through problems in your life now, when you go through difficulties in your life now, Satan whispers that lie in your ear. Jesus does not love you. But the cross answers the charges of Satan. He says, I've loved you. I've loved you with an everlasting love. Why doesn't God do something if he loves us? He does. He has done it already. He has sent Jesus Christ to redeem a world that was lost in sin. God has done something. But yet beyond that, Lucifer challenges God, says, why don't you do something? He has. He sent Jesus. Jesus died. The tomb is empty, though. Christ is alive. Why doesn't God do something? Not only has he done something in the past, he's doing something right now. Because we serve a risen Savior. He is now in heaven, resurrected from the dead. And he says to you, Hebrews 4, verse 15 and 16, we do not have a high priest who cannot sympathize with our weaknesses, but was tempted in all points as we are, yet without sin. Let us therefore come boldly or confidently to the throne of grace, that we may obtain mercy and find grace to help in time of need. Jesus says, is your heart broken? Jesus says, are you going through financial problems? Jesus says, does cancer rack your body? Jesus says, are there difficulties in your families? The Bible says, let us come confidently or boldly to the throne of grace that we might have help in the time of need. Whatever you're going through, Jesus went through. Do you have physical pain on the cross with the nails driven through his hands and the crown of thorns upon his head and blood running down his face? His body shuddered with physical pain. You have rheumatism, arthritis. You have physical pain. You are suffering the results of a chemotherapy treatment. You're going through vomiting and physical pain. In his body, he suffered physical pain. Are you going through emotional pain? Somebody close to you rejected you. Judas rejected Jesus and sold him out. Peter denied him, cursed and swears, I don't even know him. The Jews, the people he came to redeem, turned their backs on him. Jesus went through emotional trauma. Are you going through emotional trauma? Jesus understands. Financial difficulty? Jesus said, foxes have holes, birds of the air have their nests, but the Son of Man has no place to lay his head. Jesus understands every bit of physical, mental, emotional, psychological, spiritual pain that we go through. And he says, come to the throne of grace and find grace and mercy to help in the time of need. A number of years ago, there was a little boy selling newspapers. He was kind of a poor boy, but he always wanted a dog. And the kind of dog he wanted was a golden retriever. And he would get on his bike and pedal and pedal and pedal, deliver his newspapers. He'd say $5, $10, $15, $20. He wanted a purebred golden retriever. It was a number of years ago, so they were cheaper than they are today. And one day he was riding his bike and he came by this old farmer's house. In the front of the farmer's house, it said, dogs for sale. The little kid got off his bike and he went up to the farmer and said, you got dogs for sale? The farmer said, oh yeah, I got dogs for sale. You want to see them? And the farmer whistles. Dogs came running around.

barn. Mama came running around, and four little puppies, the most beautiful golden retrievers that you could imagine. And these golden retrievers came on, and the boy sat in the grass. And he said to the farmer, "How much are they?" And the farmer said, $20. And the boy said, "I've got $20. Which one shall I choose?" And he played with this one, he played with that one. And he was about ready to choose one of those dogs. And pretty soon, another dog came around the corner. And as that dog came around the corner, its hind leg was being dragged. That dog was limping and limping and limping. And the little boy said to the farmer, "Whatever happened to that dog?" "He is the runt of the litter, and he was born crippled with a bad leg like that." "Well, what are you going to do with him, sir?" "Well, I'm going to take him out in the back of the barn this afternoon and put a bullet through his head. I'm going to shoot him. He's no good for anything." The little kid said, I want that dog. I want that dog. Here's $20. Give me that dog." And the farmer said, "Why do you want that dog? Why do you want that dog? You can have anyone. Why do you want that one?" And as the boy began walking toward the dog, the farmer noticed that the boy had a little limp. And the boy held up his leg, and he pulled up his pant leg, and there were the telltale signs of a leather brace with metal reinforcements. The little boy had had polio when he was a child, and he couldn't ride the bike as fast as the other kids, and he couldn't run as fast as the other kids. And he looked up at the farmer, and he said to him, "Mister, that dog is going to need somebody that understands, and I do. In the sorrows of your life, when your life seems to be falling apart, when down is up and up is down, when the mountain is high and the journey is long, when the lump in your breast is diagnosed as cancer, when your retirement savings fall apart, when there's difficulty with the kids, you need somebody that understands. And Jesus does. Jesus does. Why doesn't Jesus do something? He will. He'll come into your life. He will give you new hope and new courage and new strength. Why doesn't Jesus do something? He has. He revealed his love on the cross. He will yet do something. He invites us to come to him. He's alive. We can find strength and grace through him in every moment of our life, in the struggles of life. Why doesn't Christ do something? He will now, when you feel pulled apart by temptation, when the habits of your life are pulling you one way. He is a living Savior. The Christ of Revelation is all powerful, and he will beat back the forces of hell and temptation in your life. He's already fought Satan, and he won. Because the theme of Revelation is, everybody, Jesus wins and Satan loses. Jesus says, Isaiah 41, verse 10, "Fear not, for I am with you." The Bible does not promise that bad things will never happen to good people. The Bible does not promise that if you serve Christ, you'll never have any reverses or difficulties or challenges in your life. The Bible does not promise that if you serve Christ, you'll always be healthy, wealthy, and wise. If you are looking for that kind of religion, you will not find it on this earth. And that sugar-coated candy cotton kind of religion is only going to let you down. We live in a world of suffering, a world of sickness. We live in a world where bad things happen to good people. But praise Jesus. He does not say no bad things will ever happen to us. But he does say, "Don't fear, my child. I'm going to be with you. Don't fear, my child. I am your God. I'm going to strengthen you." He says, "I'll strengthen you. Yes, I'll help you. I'll uphold you with my righteous right hand." Whatever you have to go through in life, he's going to strengthen you. He's going to empower you. He is going to hold your hand. He will not let you fall. Why doesn't God do something? He has. He sent Jesus. Jesus revealed his love. Jesus lives in heaven. Jesus strengthens us for our trial. But the last chapter hasn't been written yet. The last drama has not occurred yet. The last inning in the ball game hasn't been played yet. Jesus will yet do something. The book of Revelation says that Jesus Christ is coming again. This world is not our home. Satan will finally fully be destroyed. The Bible says, Revelation 20, verse 10, the devil who deceived them was cast into the lake of fire and brimstone. Therefore, I brought fire from your midst, and it, O Satan, this is Satan it's talking about, it devoured you. And I turned you, Satan, to ashes upon the earth. You become a horror, and you shall be no more forever. The universe will see God's love. The universe will have a

0: revelation of God's love. And soon, Jesus Christ will come. Soon, Satan will be destroyed. Soon, evil will be gone. Soon, wickedness will be banished. Soon, the devil, Lucifer, the dragon, will be no more forever. You and I can then look to a world that is a new heavens and a new earth. A world where there is joy, a world where there is gladness, a world where there is happiness, a world where there is peace, a world where there is no worry, a world where there is no stress, a world where there is no anxiety. The love of God, how great and far, how measureless and strong. It goes beyond the greatest star. God's love is reaching out to you at this moment. Have you been facing some suffering? Some difficulties, some challenges. God's love reaches out to you. And Jesus says, I died on the cross for you. I love you. I've opened the door of heaven for you. Eternal life can be yours. Jesus says, my child, come to me. Come to me in this disappointing time. Come to me at this point of your life. Are you facing some temptations? Jesus says, I understand. I was tempted. Come and find my grace. Come and find my power. Come and find my strength. Do you need hope? Jesus says, I'll give you that hope. Because my love is going to vanquish all hate. My love is going to vanquish all fear. My love is going to win in the end. Trust me. And let my love triumph in your life today. And let my love give you hope tomorrow.
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0: 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For today, we're going to be visiting the letter of Paul to the Ephesians, chapter 6, verse 24. It states, "Grace be with all those who love our Lord Jesus Christ in sincerity." This verse reminds us that when we love Jesus, we are bathed in grace. We view the world through a different lens, helping us see the purpose and beauty around us, bolstering our faith when we face fear, and giving us the added boost we need to pick up and go on when we fall. Lord, because of you, I have grace. And as the Apostle Paul writes, your grace is sufficient. What more do you need? 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
4: 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This is Uncle Dan.
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5: This story actually happened back in the days when such things could and did happen. The hero of this story is a little boy with a heart full of smiles and a face full of freckles.
6: Daddy?
7: Yes, son?
6: Is my real name Freckles?
7: No, son. Tommy is your real name.
6: The boys at school make fun of my freckles and call me an orphan. But I'm not, am I, Dad?
7: Nope, you still have me. And as long as you have me, you're not an orphan.
6: I wish I still had my mother.
7: So do I, son.
6: What did she look like, Daddy?
7: She was a wonderful...

0: and beautiful woman, son, I've missed her terribly. And I've tried, son, to be both a mother and father to you. Perhaps I've failed, but I hope not. Perhaps I should have gotten...
1: Freckles' father did odd jobs around the town. Usually, Freckles had to stay home and amuse himself while his father was working. But one day, his father took Freckles along.
2: Oh, Daddy, look at the houses. They have green grass. All of them. Why don't we have green grass on our lawn?
3: Because we live in the slums.
2: Look at the trees and flowers. And there's a swing fastened up in the tree. Oh, Daddy, why can't we live in a pretty place like this?
3: We will. Someday.
2: We will? When?
3: When we get to heaven. Right now, we're too poor to afford a home like these.
2: Will Jesus let me play on the lawn and swing in a swing and do things like that?
3: Son, I... Well, when we get home, I'm going to sit down and tell you all about heaven.
2: Oh, will you, Daddy?
3: Yes, son. I'll tell you all about Jesus and our home in heaven and the fun we'll have there. Everything. Now, son, I'll tell you about heaven, if you're not too sleepy.
2: Oh, I'm not sleepy at all. Please tell me.
3: Well, son, first of all, we're going to have a city home, a mansion in the New Jerusalem. That's the home that Jesus went to prepare for all those that love him and are faithful to him.
2: Will it have pretty green grass and a swing?
3: The Bible doesn't tell us exactly what that city home will be like, except to say that it is beautiful, far beyond the imagination of man.
2: Will Jesus live in that city?
3: Yes, Jesus will make it his home and have his throne there.
2: Can I visit with Jesus?
3: Oh, yes, anytime you want to. Why, we'll have a country home, too. We'll build it ourselves, and it'll be exactly like we want it.
2: Can I have a pony there in my country home?
3: Yes, you can have a pony.
2: Can I have a dog, too?
3: A dog, a pony, a swing, and many other wonderful things.
2: When can I go to heaven, Daddy?
3: Well, son, that is the problem, getting to heaven. Everyone wants to go there and enjoy all the wonderful things, but, well, so few are willing to pay the price of a ticket.
2: I will, Daddy, if it doesn't cost too much. I'll sell newspapers and get the money.
3: You're too young to sell papers, son. Anyway, it doesn't cost any money to get a ticket to heaven. Just give Jesus your heart. Always be honest and do what's right, and you will someday get to that beautiful home. That, my son, is the price of a ticket to heaven. But it's too high for some people. They simply will not give up their evil and selfish habits.
1: One evening, Father came home from work very, very tired.
2: Supper's ready, Daddy.
3: I've got to rest a while first, son. I'm tired out. Whew, I'll lie down here on the couch.
2: Daddy, are you sick?
3: Oh, I don't think so, son. Just tired.
2: Your face is awful white.
3: Well, maybe I have a little fever.
2: Should I go get a doctor?
3: Oh, no, son. I'm not that sick.
2: Shall I get Mrs. Canton?
3: No, son. She's too busy taking care of her 10 children.
2: She's nice, Daddy.
3: Well, all right. If it'll make you feel better. What is it, Mrs. Canton?
4: For sakes, you have a high temperature, Mr. Thomas. Over 102.
3: Oh.
2: Is that bad, Mrs. Canton?
4: Well, pretty bad, I'd say, Freckles. You'd better get a doctor.
3: No.
4: All right, suit yourself.
2: Is Daddy gonna die?
3: No, of course I'm not gonna die.
4: Don't think your father will die, Freckles. Not if you can persuade him to stay in bed and rest. I think that's all he needs.
2: Good morning, Daddy.
3: Hi, son.
2: How do you feel, Daddy?
3: Not very good.
2: Your face is whiter than it was last night. Should I go get Mrs. Canton again?
5: Perhaps you had better, son.
4: Sakes, 104 8/10. That's awfully high temperature, Mr. Thomas. You must be burning up inside.
5: Son, I want you to step outside for a few minutes. I want to talk to Mrs. Kenton privately.
2: Okay, Daddy.
5: I'm worried about Freckles, Mrs. Kenton.
4: Oh, land sakes, Freckles is all right, Mr. Thomas.
5: I don't mean that. I mean, well, I've known for a long time that someday this would happen and I'd be taken away.
4: You're not going to get well?
5: Well, it's been coming on for years.
4: Oh.
5: I'm worried about Freckles, Mrs. Kenton. When I go, would you take Freckles and as one of your own?
4: Well, Freckles is a good boy, Mr. Thomas, but we're too poor. Fred doesn't have a job now, and we can scarcely feed our own children.
5: Well, it won't be long until Freckles will be big enough to be of help, and...
4: Well, I can't promise, Mr. Thomas, but if we can, we will.
5: Oh, thank you, Mrs. Kenton. And now, please ask Freckles to come in. I want to talk to him. Sit down, son. Here, beside me. You're a good son.
2: You're awful sick, aren't you, Daddy?
5: Oh, everything's going to be all right now. You just listen to me and do as I tell you.
2: Okay, Daddy.
5: Now, someday, I'll have to leave you, son. Whether it's tomorrow or 20 years from now, makes no difference. God will be with you and near you always. He will care for you and protect you. Just remember, son, to talk to Jesus often. Tell him exactly what you need. He will answer you. Be honest in your request to Jesus. Honest in what you do and say and how you act. And never take anything that doesn't belong to you.
2: I won't, Daddy. I won't.
5: I've told you all about heaven. And someday, you and Mother and I will meet beautiful home. Yes. Be a good boy, won't you, son?
2: I will, Daddy. I promise.
5: Yes.
1: And with those words, Freckles' father fell asleep. Before morning, he grew worse, and 4 days later, he was laid to rest. The world looked dark indeed to little Freckles.
4: Land sakes, Freckles, I wish we could take you in our home, but we simply can't.
2: I'm going to stay right here, Mrs. Kenton. This is home, and I'm going to keep on living here.
4: But how are you going to get food?
2: I'm going to sell newspapers.
4: I guess that's about the only thing you can do.
2: Goodbye, Mrs. Kenton.
4: Goodbye. Well, sakes, are you going somewhere?
2: Yes, ma'am.
4: Well, where, Freckles?
2: Just somewhere.
4: Well, what's in that little bundle you're carrying?
2: My clothes and things.
4: You mean you're going away for good?
2: Yes.
4: Moving away?
2: Yes, ma'am.
4: Well, I think you'd better stay where you are, Freckles.
2: I can't. The man who owns the house said I couldn't unless I pay him rent. And I can't do that.
4: Why, that heartless old critter chasing a little boy out for the lack of a little rent.
2: He's a nice man, Mrs. Kenton.
4: Nice? Well, I'd say he's a selfish old skinflint. It should be reported. They should do something about the likes of him.
2: Goodbye, Mrs. Kenton.
4: Freckles, why don't you go to the orphanage?
2: Oh, no, not me. I wouldn't like to live there.
4: Well, land sakes, it's better than nothing.
2: I can take care.

0: myself, and Jesus will help me. Goodbye, Mrs. Kenton.
1: Hi again. We'll find out what happens next in just a moment. But first, we just have to ask, wouldn't you like to have as strong a faith in God as Freckles had?
2: We all can have that faith in God when we know Jesus is our personal friend. You see, faith is trust, and trust grows as we spend time getting to know Jesus through Bible study and prayer.
1: Don't wait until you face a crisis to decide you want a relationship with Jesus. It's much wiser to know he's your friend right now.
2: That's so true. You see, even if you never face the same kind of crisis that Freckles did, every life has hard times. But the hard times are so much easier when we know Jesus and can trust him to carry us through.
1: So we'd like to encourage you to sign up for Adventures in the Holy Bible. By reading the stories, filling out the quiz sheets, and listening to the dramatized cassettes on the life of Jesus, you'll be getting to know him so much better, and your faith will grow.
2: The adventures are written for everyone 9 years old or older, and it doesn't matter how much older, because we're all God's children.
1: The adventures are interesting and easy to understand. And best of all, they're free, our gift to you.
2: So why not send us a card or letter today asking for the adventures? We'll get them out to you right away.
1: That is, we will if you remember to include your full name and return address.
2: It does occasionally happen that we receive a request for adventures without a return address, so please be sure to include yours.
1: And if you have sent in a request but haven't received a reply in over 6 weeks, perhaps yours is one of those, so please try again. We hate to disappoint you.
2: Our address is Your Story Hour, Box 366, Medina, M-E-D-I-N-A, Ohio, 44258.
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2: Now, let's get back to our story and find out what happens next to Freckles in Nip and Tuck.
0: There's a place between two buildings. Maybe I can stay there. Oh, no, it's too small. I couldn't even lay down. There's a bakery. Ooh, it looks good. It smells good, too. Oh, here's another opening between two walls. Just big enough. Right here in this corner. If I can find some rags for a bed, this will be a nice place to sleep. And here's a good little place to hide my things, too. All I have to do now is to find some rags. Then I'll have to get some newspapers to sell.
3: So you want to sell newspapers, huh?
0: Yeah, what do I have to do first?
3: First, you got to find a corner. That's a hard thing to do.
0: Can I sell newspapers on any corner?
3: You try it and you'll have a fight on your hands.
0: What corner can I sell papers on then?
3: Well, kid, you better go back to your mother and father. You're too small to sell papers anyway.
0: I don't have a mother and father.
3: You don't, huh? How come?
0: They're dead.
3: Both of them?
0: Yeah, Daddy just died.
3: Oh, well, I'll tell you what I'll do. I got two corners. One of them ain't no good anyway. I'll let you sell papers on it.
0: Oh, thank you.
3: Be here early in the morning, and I'll take you with me and show you how to get papers to sell. Now you go ahead and try it.
0: Get your daily paper here. Read all about the holdup.
3: Nah, that's not the way. Here, like this. Get your morning paper here. Read all about the big holdup. You get the idea?
0: Yeah, I'll try it again.
4: I'll take one.
0: Yes, sir. Here, sir. 3 cents, sir.
4: Here's a nickel. Keep the change.
0: Thank you, sir.
3: I gotta go now, kid. You'll get along all right. So long.
0: So long, and thanks.

0: Days were long and lonely for Freckles, but he managed to sell enough papers to buy himself the necessary food. Then one day, something unusual happened.
1: Get your evening paper here. Only 3 cents. Get your paper here.
2: No one's buying papers tonight. I wonder why.
1: Read all about the big fight. Only 3 cents.

0: your paper here.
1: A dog. Well, hello there, doggy. What's your name? No, I can't pet you. I gotta sell all these papers. You go on home. Get your evening paper here.
2: Freckles.
1: Oh, hello, sir. Here's your paper.
2: And here's your nickel. What's that you got there?
1: Where, sir? Oh, him? He's not mine, sir.
2: Well, looks like he likes you.
1: Yeah, he does, doesn't he?
2: Night, Freckles. See you in the morning.
1: Yes, sir. You better go on home like I told you to do. Maybe you don't have a home. I don't have a home either. You just sit down there until I sell these papers. Then we'll see what we can do. Sit down. Sit down. Say, you mind pretty well. Get your evening paper here. Only 3 cents. All right. Come on. Let's go home. Well, it's not really home. Just a place between two walls where I sleep and eat. It's not very much, but maybe you'll like it. You've got to have a name. So what will I call you? Nippy, that's your name. Okay, Nip?
3: Nip and Freckles became fast friends and were seen together day after day. Freckles shared his meager meals with Nip, who helped to keep him warm at night. One day, when Freckles was selling papers, a well-dressed lady drove up in a handsome carriage and stepped out and entered a store. Soon she came out and got back in her carriage and drove off.
1: Look at that pretty lady, Nip. Oh, she dropped her purse. I better get it. I bet there's a lot of money in here, Nip. Think of all the food we could buy with this, Nip. But that would be stealing. I saw the lady drop it. I've got to give this back to her, Nip. Lady.
3: Oh, Henry, stop the horses. What did you want, boy?
1: He dropped this.
3: My purse.
1: He dropped it back there.
3: Oh, well, thank you, boy. Here's a tip.
1: Thank you, ma'am.
3: All right, Henry, let's go home.
4: Yes, ma'am. Get up here. Come on, get up.
1: A whole dime. I can get Nip and me something special tonight.
3: That night, in his cubbyhole corner, Freckles, as he always did, prayed and thanked God for all the blessings of life.
1: And thank you, dear God, for helping me to be honest. And please, dear God, help me to always be honest. I want to go to the beautiful home Daddy told me about. My daddy will be there, and my mother, too. And I want to see him. We get awful lonesome here.

0: lady, the one that dropped the purse. 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Hey, she's motioning to us. I wonder what she wants.
1: Boy, will you come here a minute, please?
0: Yes, ma'am. You stay here, Nip. Hello, ma'am.
1: I see you sell newspapers.
0: Yes, ma'am. Want one?
1: How many do you have there?
0: 8, ma'am.
1: I'll take all of them. Here's a dollar.
0: But they're only 3 cents apiece. That's only 24 cents for all of them.
1: You can keep the change.
0: Oh, thank you, ma'am. Now Nip and me can have something special for supper.
1: Nip? Who's Nip?
0: My partner.
1: You have a partner?
0: Yes, ma'am, a dog. His name is Nip.
1: Oh.
0: I got a new name for myself, too. Tuck. Nip and Tuck, that's us.
1: What's your real

0: real name, son?
1: Freckles, ma'am.
0: That's your nickname. But what's your real name?
1: Tommy. Tommy Thomas.
0: Well, Tommy, would you like to go riding?
1: Ride? Oh, yes, ma'am, I would.
0: Well, get in, then.
1: But I can't, ma'am.
0: You can't? Why?
1: I never go off and leave my partner alone.
0: Oh, well, bring your partner along.
1: Nip can go, too?
0: Yes, Nip can go.
1: Nip, Nip, come here, Nip.
0: Hello, Nip. All right, Henry, drive through the park and along the river.
2: Yes, ma'am. Get up here, boy. Come on, boy.

0: Pep, look! Here comes that nice lady again. I wonder if she's going to take us riding again. Ah, she's probably forgotten us. It's been so long since she took us riding. She sure is a nice lady. I bet she's as nice as my mother was.
1: Freckles, do you and Nip want to go for a ride again?
0: Oh, yes, ma'am.
1: Well, come on, then. How many papers do you have left tonight, Freckles?
0: Only two, ma'am.
1: Take them, Henry, and put them under the front seat.
2: Yes, ma'am.
1: And here's a dollar, Freckles.
0: A dollar for only two papers? If you keep on buying papers like this, me and Nip will get rich.
1: You are rich, Freckles. Rich in the things that so many of us are poverty-stricken in.
0: I am?
1: You certainly are, dear. Many of the rest of us are destitute. Oh, we have money, but the things you have are heaven-given.
0: Heaven? Someday I'm going there. My daddy said so.
1: Your father was right, son.
2: Madam, where to?
1: Home, Henry.
2: Yes, madam. Get up there, boys. Come on.
1: Nip and Tuck settled back in the plush carriage as Henry drove off. Soon they were out of the business district and into a beautiful residential section. Finally, they drove up a hill. When they reached the top, they turned into a long, winding driveway.
0: Ooh, this is a beautiful place.
1: You like it, Freckles?
0: It's the most beautiful place I've ever seen.
1: I'm glad you like it, Freckles. Henry, stop here. I want to show Freckles around.
2: Yes, madam. Whoa, whoa.
0: Thank you, Henry, for the ride.
2: Well, you're welcome, Freckles. Get up there, boys. Get up.
0: Look, Nip, up there in that tree. A great big swing. I bet it swings back and forth a long ways. And there's a pony, a black and white one. And look at all the flowers. Ma'am, is this heaven?
1: Heaven? Why, no, Freckles. This is not heaven.
0: It must be. It's exactly like Daddy said it would be.
1: Well, I do hope that this will be a little corner of heaven here on Earth for you and Nip and me.
0: Then this is heaven.
1: You see, Freckles, you will not have to go back to your little cubbyhole ever again. I've adopted you. And now, you're my little boy. I'll do my best to make this a little heaven for you until Jesus comes and takes us all to his heaven.
0: You talk just like my daddy did. How did you know I've been praying for a home?
1: I just knew, Freckles.
0: How?
1: Well, God told me in his holy Bible. He said, "The eyes of the Lord are upon the righteous, and his ears are open to their cry. The Lord heareth and delivereth them out of all their troubles." You see, Freckles, God heard your prayers.

0: you were honest and truthful, I was impressed to bring you home and adopt you as my very own little boy.
1: This must be heaven, and you must be an angel.
2: Hi again. 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
3: We'll be watching for your letter.
2: But now it's time for us to say goodbye. And remember,
3: smile. God loves you.
4: This has been Your Story Hour. 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
3: This is Aunt Carol.
2: And Uncle Dan saying,
5: goodbye, everyone.

0: your body?
1: Yes.
0: Verses 1 and 2, it is a good thing to give thanks unto the Lord and to see his loving kindness in the morning.
2: Yeah, after that first cup of coffee.
0: Coffee.
2: Yeah, I need it. It's my quick pick-me-up to get me going in the morning. I want some right now.
0: Well, you can't have any right now because we have a program.
2: Oh, how I love caffeine, and my people, we love it.
0: Now, we as in your people, me and you, who's we?
2: My people all around the world. We have clearly spoken about this delicious stuff.
0: In today's program, we're going to let the facts speak, and perhaps those facts can actually help you and your people. But, of course, I know what's going to happen. Here's what's going to happen. You're going to try to hide the truth, aren't you?
2: Nope. Don't have to hide the truth. Because my people love this stuff so much that they can't live without it, no matter what you say. Watch me get them excited. And you know what? I got an idea. Caffeine.
0: While he's chanting, caffeine, we're going to go ahead and we're going to share some information with you today caffeine, that is going to show you the most widely used legal drug in the world. Caffeine. Coffee. Caffeine, stay tuned. Caffeine, roll it.
2: Caffeine.

0: Welcome and thank you for joining us here in the studio of From Sickness to Health. I'm joined once again with a wonderful couple of people. My guests, Dr. Jim Saeed, board-certified chiropractor and naturopathic doctor. And we're happy to have with us once again Lydia Calhoun, who is an ex-pharmaceutical executive. And again, we're going to talk about something that kind of relates to drugs, but this time it's a legal drug, the world's most widely used legal drug. And we're going to get some insights from both of you today. So welcome to the program.
1: Thank you
2: so much.
0: Good to have you. Okay, so we're talking about coffee. Don't you love coffee? You know, I was excited to have Lydia join us today because you're going to find this fascinating. But if there was ever a time when someone has never, ever had a cup of coffee, you'd have to really search far and wide. But Lydia has never had a cup of coffee a day in her life.
1: That's true. I've never even tasted it.
0: She's never tasted it. So I thought, so what do you have to say about coffee?
1: Well, I don't need it. I wake up very alert in the morning, and I have all the energy I need when I step out of bed.
0: And in this program, we're going to find out why she has that energy, why she wakes up with a smile, and she doesn't need coffee to do it. So I think that's a good reason to have you on the program today. But Dr. Saeed, we're going to look at this from the standpoint of it being almost like self-medicating. Is that right?
2: That's accurate.
0: Okay, so coffee is a self-medicator.
2: That's right.
0: And everyone's using it, but they don't fully know what they're doing when they're doing it, do they?
2: No, it's just automatic. They reach for the cup of coffee to make up for what their body isn't able to do in the morning.
0: What their body isn't. Now, why isn't their body able to do it?
2: Here's the idea. The body's energy is regulated by a hormone. That hormone comes from the adrenal glands, the stress glands of the body. The hormone is called cortisol.
0: Mm-hmm.
2: Now, cortisol does two very specific things. Cortisol maintains glucose, which is sugar, to the brain to keep the brain alive. Bottom line, your brain runs on a fuel called glucose, which is a kind of sugar. But it's not the sugar you eat, it's the sugar you use from the body. Now, if the brain's under stress, I call that a runaway locomotive. Its demand for fuel is constant. So you're shoving coal into the engine to keep it going. If you run out of coal, then what? The body uses its store of glucose in the liver. It's called glycogen.
0: Mm-hmm.
2: It uses up that store, and the brain says, okay, I need more, feed me. The body says, I don't have any more glycogen or sugar to feed you. So the brain says, all right, I know just what to do. It sends a releasing trigger to the adrenals to pump out cortisol.
0: Mm-hmm.
2: Cortisol circulates through the body and it tears down protein and converts that to glucose, to sugar.
0: It's tearing down, it's disrupting the natural physiology and function of the body.
2: Yes.
0: In a way that is detrimental to this wonderful instrument that God has
2: given
0: us.
2: Exactly. It's like taking the floorboards out of the caboose to feed the engine.
0: Whoa. That's a good analogy. I like that. Let's hold on to that thought.
2: All right.
0: You know, because we don't want to be accused of being unfair to those who love their coffee. Right? So let's go join Sickness and see what he has to say about this strange brew.
2: Okay.
0: Let's take a look.
3: I don't know about you, but I need a potent coffee picker-upper to get me going in the morning. I'm talking caffeine. And to get mine, I don't just drink one cup. I drink two cups at the same time. You should try it. You know, I love my addiction. I mean, I love my taste for coffee. It's amazing. A lot of people do. I mean, it's just savory. And did you know?

0: that it's the most sought-after commodity in the entire world? More than sugar, crude oil, corn, or even gold. That's right, it's valuable, and it's important to me. I love the flavors. I love the smell. And I think you should, too. I'm going to have another one of these in about 30 minutes. And I can hardly wait. Back to you, Rico.
1: You know, Chris, if there was any facts in what he said, it is a fact that coffee is the number two commodity in the world after crude oil. Can you imagine it? And, you know, above gold and silver and all the different grain products that we use in abundance. Yeah. No. It's coffee. So this people love it. We can't deny that. And it, you know, he did say it, it smells great and it does stimulate you in the morning just by smelling it. What can be so bad about it? Well, before we went to sickness, we talked about it's disrupting the natural function of the body.
2: Yeah.
1: You wanted to continue though. I wanted to hear more about this whole physiology and how it is. It's doing more than just, sort of hijacking protein. It's doing something to the heart. It's doing something to the stomach. And we're going to look at a clip that shows that it's actually doing something to your brain.
2: Yes.
1: But continue, Doc.
2: So what happens now is you tear down protein, so you now decrease the lean body mass of the body. So now you increase the fat body mass. So as cortisol is surging, you're literally increasing fat stores as you strip away protein and the lean body mass of the body.
1: Okay, let me make sure that we understand that. So as you are disrupting protein, you're creating another environment, and that's fat stores. So yes. Are we talking about causing people to gain weight, causing people's cholesterol to be raised? What's happening by creating these fat stores?
2: What happens. I call coffee liquid sandpaper.
1: Oh, now there's an image. Liquid sandpaper?
2: And the damage that it's doing to the system, including the cardiovascular system and the liver.
1: So, when we think of sandpaper, we think of something that is actually stripping away, it's abrasive, it's removing something.
2: Yes.
1: A surface of something, of the surface of what is being stripped away.
2: It's causing an inflammatory reaction.
1: So every time a person goes to their coffee place of choice, mm-hmm. and or at home, and they have some of this brew, they're actually causing an inflamed situation in their body?
2: Yes. That's dangerous.
1: Now, I think we need to remind people why that's dangerous.
2: Because inflammation generates scar tissue. Scar tissue limits function and motion and health. It damages inside the artery. It affects the liver adversely. It can affect joints adversely. This is the consequence of drinking this drug. But here's why people drink it. Over time, when the body is adapting to stress, the cortisol levels go down because the liver, the adrenals can't produce the cortisol because they fatigue. So then people reach for the coffee to make up for what the adrenals aren't providing. So they use coffee to stimulate them and pick them up in the morning instead of cortisol. Now, cortisol has a daily rhythm. Cortisol is high in the morning and drops down to low at night. So we're effective in adapting in the morning, and we're ready to go to sleep at night and recover and repair.
1: Mm-hmm.
2: When people fatigue their adrenals, the opposite occurs. They ruin the adrenal capacity to produce cortisol in the morning, so they reach for coffee to make up the difference. And then cortisol rises at night and they can't sleep.
1: They can't sleep. So when people can't sleep, this is causing a whole nother host of problems.
2: Yes, because then the adrenals have to produce cortisol at night to raise the cortisol from night to morning to reduce inflammation in the body from the previous day's stress.
1: This sounds to me like people are sleeping, but they're stressed while they're sleeping.
2: Yes.
1: Can you imagine that?
2: In fact, we call it hyperadaptosis. We become addicted to stress. So the body's in stress.
1: Who likes stress, though? People don't enjoy stress, but you're saying that when we're drinking coffee, we're actually creating an environment where we are addicted to stress?
2: Yes, we're not at rest in our hearts.
1: Okay, let's I want to

0: get Lydia in on this because we're about to show a clip that is going to really speak to what happens physiologically when we drink coffee. Let's take a look at this clip. This is gonna blow you away. Let's take a look.
1: It's everywhere, from 320 milligrams in a Starbucks Cafe Grande, about the max you should have in a day, to energy drinks, to sodas, now even inhalable, 100 milligrams in an instant. But could that daily dose of caffeine be changing your brain? We turned to researchers at Wake Forest in North Carolina, where I underwent two MRI brain scans. This first scan with no caffeine in my system. Then I downed just one drink. Now my second MRI. This was my brain before caffeine. This was after. The difference was remarkable.
2: It's like a 40% drop in the blood flow to your brain. So that's a lot.
3: So before caffeine, with caffeine, the blood flow to my brain dropped
2: about
3: 40%.
2: 40%.
3: Really?
2: Yes.
1: Why the drop? Caffeine blocks a chemical called adenosine, which controls blood flow to the brain. Add caffeine, blood vessels constrict, less blood circulates in the brain, and your blood pressure and heart rate go up. So if you skip your regular coffee, that surging blood can trigger a caffeine headache.
2: It's like trying to get a fire hose to pump blood up through your skull.
1: If you're a caffeine lover, your brain has actually changed. It now functions normally on caffeine.
3: How much caffeine do I have to drink to change the physiology of my brain?
2: Not very much.
3: Not very much?
2: No.
3: Like even a cup
2: a day?
3: One cup
2: a day will change your brain.
0: Can you imagine that? You drink a cup of coffee and the physiology of your brain has been changed, reduced by 40%. This has never happened to you, at least not from coffee, right?
4: At least not from coffee, right.
0: What do you think about this? This drug that would actually change the physiology of your brain, and yet it's completely legal.
4: Well, my opinion on coffee is I think it's a crutch. And maybe it's just because I've never been addicted to that, and I do understand that it is an addiction for some people. But I just, you know, I've never had to lean on that in order to start my day or pick me up during the day. I don't know if there's any other way to put it than it just becomes an addictive crutch.
0: And I know you, and I've seen how you function. You have a lot of energy, so you don't. You don't need coffee to give you energy. So we're seeing here, though, from this clip, that it blocks the hormone adenosine. And this has some relationship with headaches. I mean, after a while, people can't get off of coffee because they get headaches. You want to explain that, Doc, why this happened?
5: It's a detoxing reaction also. So I've seen this in many, many patients when they come off of coffee. It's about a 5 to 10 day stint of headaches. So I have them drink water, literally a half a cup every hour through the day to wash through the system and cleanse the kidneys and the liver more efficiently to make the headaches much less and more quickly to go through that. But it does clamp down vasculature to the brain. So that's the mechanism by which it works. I'd like to read something, if I might, from a book I really enjoy called Councils on Diet and Foods that talks about the effect of coffee on the body. Very briefly, if I may.
0: Please, go ahead.
5: This is said, the nerves of the stomach from coffee are excited. These convey irritation to the brain. We talked about that gut-brain connection. This is one of that ways it happens. And this, in turn, is aroused to impart increased action to the heart. So you get palpitations of the heart, commonly with coffee. And short-lived energy to the entire system. So there's energy that we feel is bursting, but it's not a true energy to the system. It's a stimulation to the nerves.
0: Okay.
5: And there seems to be a strength that's increased, but it's momentary. And it's from excitement, not from strength inherent in the body. The intellect is aroused, so we're more hyper in our thinking. And the imagination becomes more vivid, so people want that to seem like they're clear. But the downside is it leads then to depression. And once depression occurs, what do we reach for?
0: More coffee.
5: That next cup of coffee. So it's addictive in the sense that we are stimulated, depressed. And it continues because the adrenals can't support the cortisol we need to keep the energy levels that we require to function through the day.

0: Now, will that cup of coffee alleviate that bout with depression, or will one ever get to the place where the depression is so severe that then I just need something else, like an antidepressant?
1: This is common. I call it one step forward and two steps backward. So it's constantly digging a deeper and deeper hole, that we have something else to try to get out of when coffee's not enough.
0: When coffee is not enough. Wow, we probably should have called this program When Coffee Is Not Enough. Now, Lydia, now, as an ex-pharmaceutical executive, what is out there in terms of drug medication that would, for the person who might drink so much coffee and is not really enough, now they need something else? We don't have to get into the names, but are there certain things that people are looking for?
2: Well, the number one thing would be an antidepressant. If we're talking about coffee bringing on depression, and somebody is a chronic coffee drinker, it would lead to reason that they'd be reaching for an antidepressant chronically as well.
0: Okay, wait a minute. I just heard something. So we're saying that the number two commodity is coffee. The number one drug prescribed in the marketplace is antidepressants. Is there a relationship? Is there a connection? Or is that just coincidence?
1: Far from coincidence. We live a lifestyle that leads to depression. One of the keys is we have no anchor in our lives to the Lord, so we rely on ourselves. And we do things in our lifestyle that tear our bodies down, and we don't study nature and the Lord's laws in nature that allow us to follow His way to heal. And so we rely on our own ways, and our own ways always lead to degradation of health. And so it's essential that we start living a style of life congruent with how we're created. So it's imperative to understand physiology and how we're made, and how we live supports how we're made, that we can live the life as true witnesses of our Creator.
0: We need to really help to educate people, and really that is the purpose of this program. We want to make sure that you are equipped with as much information that we can share. That's why we bring on the experts to talk directly to you about what's happening in our bodies. Now, I think it's probably important for us to go, and we've heard from the doc, we've heard from you, and certainly you've heard from me, and we even heard from the news clip. But let's hear from the people who are out there on the street. What do they think about coffee? You know, it's so confusing. One minute you have a program that says coffee is helping you live longer, is fending off Alzheimer's. The next minute, a study just came out very recently said that people are dying within the first 15 years of the program when they have the amount of coffee that people are consuming right now. Mm-hmm. What is the truth? Okay. It's hard to tell, but we do know that this is confusion, isn't it? And the Bible tells us in 1 Corinthians chapter 14 and verse 33 that God is not the author of confusion. Amen. So let's take a look and let's hear some of the confusion, if we will. Let's go to the streets.
3: All right, I'm out here on the street, sickness, and with me is?
4: Duchess Obich.
3: The Duchess. Wow, what a pleasure. Where are you from?
4: Northern Alberta, Canada.
3: Canada. Today I'm with the Duchess of Canada. Now, let me ask you a question. What do you think of caffeine?
4: I think it's the only way some people get started, but it's really bad in large quantities.
3: Really bad for you?
4: Yeah, in large quantities.
3: Oh, in large quantities. In large your quantities. Quality. So yeah. A little bit every few hours might be okay.
4: In small amounts, yeah.
3: Small amounts. Yeah, that's a good plan. Caffeine. A lot of people have an issue with caffeine. Do you love caffeine like I do?
4: No.
3: You don't love caffeine?
4: No.
3: What's wrong with caffeine?
4: I don't know. It makes my heart race fast.
3: That's because it wants to get you going.
4: No.
3: Caffeine is good.
4: Palpitations, no, not for me.
3: Oh, Nick, you're confused. You need a new doctor.
4: Well, maybe.
3: Yeah, she needs a new doctor. She thinks caffeine's bad for her. Tell me what you think about coffee.
5: It's great in the morning, but not at night. Mm-mm.
3: Why would you say that?
5: I cannot fall asleep for nothing.
3: Well, sleep is a total waste of time. Why would you want to sleep?
5: It is. I mean, I'm a student. I gotta stay up, study.
3: Trying to conquer the world. Dana does not sleep. She gets her milk and her coffee. Everything good. All right, so let's talk about this. Caffeine. What do you think about caffeine?

0: That's good.
1: It's good.
2: I used to be addicted, man.
1: Used to be? Would you quit? You can't quit on me, man.
2: I had a coffee this morning, but they're small.
1: You didn't quit.
2: No, I didn't quit.
1: I think the evidence is overwhelming. Americans are addicts. As long as we can get our caffeine in the morning, the afternoon, late afternoon, evening, dinner time, just before bed, it's okay. And that's a good thing. Addicts are okay with me. Back to you, Rico. I've got to get some caffeine.
3: Well, I don't know what to say about it. You know, people, we see that people love it. They want it. In fact, as we heard from the very beginning, they need it.
4: Mm-hmm.
3: They need it. But do they really need it? According to what the doctor has shared with us, we don't really need it. It's really doing something to our body, putting us in a chronic state of depression and a chronic state of stress. And that much stress on the body constantly is tearing the body down. And we may love the taste, we may love the smell, we may even enjoy how it makes us feel, but ultimately it's going to have its consequences, it's going to have its repercussions. Now, I wanted to just kind of get a summary, if you will, of, you know, the things we've been talking about. I love the fact that you have a practice, and I always tell our audience that you educate your patients.
4: Amen.
3: You educate them, educate them, educate them. And I'm sure you do it pleasantly, and you do it certainly intelligently.
4: Mm-hmm.
3: And you practice there in?
4: In Medford, Oregon.
3: Medford, Oregon. But that's not all that you're doing. You're taking this thing to the next step. You're starting up some kind of a health center, a lifestyle center to deal with these chronic cases, right?
4: That's right. We have one in Idaho, Open Door Ranch, and we have a second one we're starting in Medford, Oregon as well.
3: Okay.
4: Under our umbrella of Open Door Life Institute. And it is a medical missionary school and healthcare center combined.
3: Medical missionary. That means that you are sharing, because a lot of people don't know the term of medical missionary, but if you think about a mission or a missionary, this is sharing the good news of the gospel and the word of God, but combining it also with the physical healing that is needed, because they go together, don't they?
4: Absolutely.
3: So essentially you are ministering, or you are blessing both mind, body, and spirit.
4: Yes.
3: Making people whole.
4: Absolutely.
3: You know, friends, I believe that's exactly how Christ did it, and he would have us do the exact same thing. Rather than dealing with the symptoms, dealing with the issues in such a way where we medicate them, it gets to the root of the problem. What is the cause? And I really appreciate that about your practice and your ministry.
4: Mm-hmm.
3: Now, Lydia, I'm going to, before I have you tell and share what you're doing, because you were a pharmaceutical representative or executive, and you left that all alone. You walked away from it because you didn't want to be out there just medicating people, but you want to inspire people, you want to educate them, and you want to have them be blessed.
5: Yes.
3: And, you know, there's something about what you said in the beginning of the program, when you said, I never used coffee, I never needed it, and I wake up feeling refreshed.
4: Mm-hmm.
3: But there's a spiritual side to this, and I want to just kind of read this text and have you comment with what you're doing now.
5: Okay.
3: Because I think it's a blessing.
5: Okay, thank you.
3: In Psalm 143 and verse 8, Father, bless your word. In Jesus' name we do pray. Amen. In Psalm 143 and verse 8, it says, cause me to hear thy loving kindness in the morning, for in thee do I trust. Cause me to know the way wherein I should walk, for I lift up my soul to thee. In 30 seconds, can you tell us this whole hear thy loving kindness? Because I've heard something from you, and it's heavenly.
5: Thank you. So now what I'm doing is I am a medical musician, and I do Let Music Be Thy Medicine, which is a concert seminar that brings together music and health.
3: Oh, beautiful. So people can hear the music of heaven, and it actually ministers to their, not only their soul, but it has some medicinal properties to it, right?
5: Yes. In fact, the clinical studies that I share show that in many instances that classical music has a beneficial effect that's

0: superior to traditional drug therapy.
1: Amen. Well, I tell you, friends, here's the thing. Instead of picking up that cup of coffee, why not get up in the morning and commune with your Lord? Take in the wonderful, wonderful, sweet savor of God's love instead of that coffee, and allow yourself to hear him. Because if we're drinking coffee and reducing the amount of blood flow to the brain, the question for us is, can we hear his voice? If our brains aren't functioning, can we hear his voice? Well, as always, we want you to be healthy. We want you to go from sickness to health. Mm-hmm. Here's the health that we're sharing with you today. Try God. Truly, the best part of waking up is when we wake up with a zeal for life that only comes from the God of heaven. Now, we have shared a great deal about coffee today. Now, do I believe that people are just going to stop drinking coffee and make the change? Maybe some will. Some won't. I must confess, I used to love the smell and taste of coffee in the morning. Oh, however, when I lined up the effects of coffee versus the benefits, well, the harmful effects outweighed the benefits, and I had to make a choice. My prayer, my hope for you today is that you'll also make a choice.
2: Rico, do you really think information trumps addiction? Again, I say, my people are jittery and headachey for a lack of caffeine.
1: Well, the Word of God says, my people perish for a lack of knowledge. Hosea 4:6. And with that knowledge, we can do all things through Christ who strengtheneth us. Philippians 4:13.
2: We'll see.
1: Well, that is our program for today. And I'd like to end it as the way I always do. Remember, 3 John 2. Beloved, I wish above all things that thou mayest prosper and be in health. I'm Rico Hill. Be healthy.
2: And I'm Blue Guy, in need of one more cup of brew.
1: Maranatha.
2: Oh, oh no. Oh, I got the shakes. Feeling jittery. Oh, I'm feeling weird. Oh, headache. Oh, headache. Ooh. Ooh. Ooh. Headache. Too much caffeine. Too much caffeine.
1: Hello and welcome to the program. My name is Rico Hill, and I'd like to begin this program.

Praise the Lord, everyone. Welcome to 3ABN Worship Hour. I'm Pastor Ryan Johnson, and I am glad that we can spend a few moments fellowshipping together. The Lord has been good to you, has he not? The Lord has raised you up, hasn't he? And yes, you may still be cooking in the kitchen of prayer, but God has come through, hasn't he? Our prayers have been answered. Our requests have been heard. How about this one? Truth has been shed. You've seen light, thanks to the Holy Ghost, that you had not seen before. When God has moved, well, now, what are you going to do? Father in heaven, thank you for moving in our lives. Thank you for raising us up. Thank you for saving us, Lord. Thank you for answering our prayers. And now be with us, Father. Save us, Lord. Change us as we look at what you've done and then ask, now, what are we going to do? This we ask in thy name. Amen. And amen. If you turn with me to the book of Acts, I'm going to begin reading in Acts chapter 9, starting at verse 1. This is what

the Bible says. It says, "And Saul, yet breathing out threatenings and slaughter." Now, I'm reading from the King James Version. Your version may say threatenings and murder against the disciples of the Lord. Saul went unto the high priest. Verse 2. And desired of him letters to Damascus, to the synagogues, that if he found any of this way. What way is that? Jesus says, "I am the way." It's talking about Christians, whether they were men or women, that he, Saul, might bring them bound unto Jerusalem. So Saul is looking for permission to go to the city of Damascus, break into the churches, break into the homes, and if they find anyone that is of the way, that prays, that preaches in the name of Jesus Christ, that he might have the authority to bring them bound back to Jerusalem. Let's see if we can break this down a bit. First, who was Saul? Well, if you look at Acts chapter 22, verse 3, we find that Saul was part of a religious sect who was also political leaders at that time called the Pharisees. We also learned that Saul, being a Jew, was of the tribe of Benjamin. You can read that in Philippians chapter 3, verse 5. But here's the thing about Saul that I would like us to notice. I want to appreciate who he really was. Because when we look at the surface, we see the tie, we see the coat, we see the fancy shoes. Let's look under just a bit. Saul was a murderer of Christians. Oh, Pastor, how can you say that? That is a powerful accusation to make against someone. But Saul says it himself. I'm just going to turn quickly to Acts chapter 22, and I'm going to read verse 4. This is Saul talking about himself. Here's what it says in Acts 22:4. It says, "And I, Saul, persecuted this way unto death, killed people, binding and delivering into prisons both men and women." Saul says, "I killed Christians." In fact, let's go ahead and have a look at Saul at his very evil best. This time, turn back, still in the book of Acts. We're going to go to Acts chapter 7. And I would like to go, let's begin in verse 59. This is the account of the stoning of the murder of a godly man called Stephen. The Bible says in Acts chapter 6 that Stephen was a man of faith and power. Well, let's see what happens. It says in verse 58 of Acts chapter 7, "And they cast him out of the city," talking about Stephen, "and stoned him. And the witnesses laid down their clothes at a young man's feet, whose name was Saul." Let's keep reading. Verse 59, "And they stoned Stephen, calling upon God," Stephen was, "and saying, Lord Jesus, receive my spirit. And Stephen kneeled down and cried with a loud voice, Lord, lay not this sin to their charge." Stephen echoes the sentiment that Jesus echoed as they nailed him to the cross, saying, "Father, forgive them, for they know not what they do." And when Stephen had said this, Stephen fell asleep. They stoned him. If you're not familiar with stoning, they picked up rocks and they threw rocks at Stephen until they killed him. And all this time, the man Saul is standing there tending the coats of the murderers. And you may say to yourself, now Saul didn't throw any rocks. So is he guilty? Let me ask you this. When we are given the opportunity to speak up on behalf of Christ, when we are given the opportunity to speak up for that which is right, and we choose to remain silent, that is as bad as if we had done the deed ourselves.
And Saul himself says, as we read, that he was responsible. He gave the okay. He looked over the murder of these Christians. That is who Saul was. So let's go back to Acts chapter 9. Saul is there, the murderer. And he is breathing out threatenings and murder against the disciples of the Lord. What is that? What is this threatenings and murder? Well, I looked it up and it turns out to be an idiom. It's kind of a saying that they had back then that showed the person had incredible passion. They were giving it everything they had. It was their breath. It was their being. This is how Saul went about persecuting Christians. Doesn't sound like a very nice guy, does it? But you know, there's something else. When I think about it, Saul may have been putting everything he had into the murder of Christians because he was running from the Holy Ghost. What do I mean? Well, think about it. Think about it. If Saul was not absolutely right, convinced, if he was not correct in his belief that Christ was not the Son of God, if he was not correct in his belief that these startup Christians were evil, then that would mean he was wrong. And if he was wrong, then Saul was a murderer of Christians. Then Saul was a murderer of Stephen. Then Saul was a part of the group who murdered Jesus the Christ. Oh, can't have that. Holy Ghost is working with Saul, and Saul is running from the truth and putting everything he has into his false ideology. Because to be wrong is unacceptable. Well, it says in verse 2 that he got permission to go and bind the Christians in Damascus. Go and pull them out of their homes. Take them out of the church. And put them in fetters and bring them back to Jerusalem. You know, the devil to this day is trying to use binding to assault God's people. You know, we can see how rapidly the church grew there in the apostolic days. You can read about it in Acts. So apparently the physical ropes did not work. The physical chains didn't work. Satan was trying to bind God's people from without. And I posit that today he's trying to bind God's people from within. The devil figures, if I can't bind them with rope, maybe I can bind them with dope, sexual immorality, spiritual complacency. Maybe I can bind them with not looking forward to the coming of Jesus Christ. Maybe I can bind them with a mentality that says, I would rather be here looking down at the things of this world rather than looking toward the kingdom. Is that you? Are you bound by Satan? Do you feel that he is putting spiritual fetters on your life? Well, friends, if this is the case, I just want to stop and give you a little bit of good news. We serve a God who breaks chains. We serve a God who sets captives free. And believe me, it is the same Jesus. If the physical bonds did not hold God's church back, then by the power of Jesus Christ, no spiritual bond can hold you back if you just hang on to Jesus. But here we are. Saul, going to Damascus to bind the children of God. And look what it says in verse 3. As he journeyed to Damascus, he came near Damascus. And suddenly there shined round about him a light from heaven. And he fell to the earth. And Saul heard a voice saying unto him, Saul, Saul, why persecutest thou me? Oh, have mercy. Somebody called him by name. Just as when you met Christ,
He called you by name. There's something interesting here, something that I can

8, it says there on the night that Christ was born, and there were in the same country shepherds abiding in the field, keeping watch over their flock by night. And lo, it says, the angel of the Lord came upon them, and the glory of the Lord, here's that word, shone round about them, and they were sore afraid. Now remember, this is the same author who wrote Acts. Here he is in the book that bears his name, Luke. And he says, the angel of the Lord shone round about the shepherds. Well, that word shone, and you have to forgive me, my Greek's a bit rusty, is perilampo. And what it means is to be full of light, to be bright, to be luminous, to be effulgent. So the shepherds were there in the field on the night that Christ was born, and suddenly all of the hills were full of light. The brightness, the glory of God filled everything, and the Bible says they were sore afraid. But let's go back to Acts chapter 9. Because here it also says that when Saul was on his way to Damascus, there was a light that shone, it shined round about them. Same author. It may interest you that the word for shined here in the Greek is not the same one used in the Gospel of Luke. This word is periastrapto, and it does not mean to fill with light. It does not mean to suddenly become very bright. That word means to flash all around like lightning. See, some of us, when the Lord wants to get our attention, he can just let the light fill the room. Some of us, when the Lord wants to get our attention, he can just let the brightness come, and we can appreciate, oh, the Holy Spirit is moving, the Lord is getting my attention. But there are some of us like myself that are particularly hard-headed, and that is not enough. The Lord has to send a bolt of lightning to get our attention. Has anyone ever been hit by a bolt of divine lightning? The Lord had to get your attention and hit you hard. And we often wonder what happened. We often wonder, why am I going through? And we don't realize it is the Lord doing everything he can to save you. It says that Saul was on his way to Damascus, and the light flashed all around, and he heard a voice calling him by name. And I want you to appreciate it. I want to pause here as we love and feel the phenomenon of a man turning his eyes upon Jesus. He is in the dirt. He has fallen in his fine Pharisee clothes. I don't know what they had back then. Gucci. These really nice brands that I can't wear. And he's in the dirt. The Lord has humbled him. The Lord has arrested him and called him. And in verse 5, Saul, meeting Jesus for the first time, says, "Who are you, Lord? Who are you?" And the Lord said, "I am Jesus." It's beautiful, isn't it? I am Jesus, the Savior, the one who loves you. But Saul, I'm also the one whom you persecutest. And it is hard for you to kick against the pricks. Your Bible may say kick against the goads. There's a whole thing in there, but basically it means it is hard for you to resist me, Saul. Do you know what that means, friends? It means while Saul was a murderer, while Saul was out there messing with God's people, doing the worst of the worst, the Holy Ghost was still working with Saul. That means while you are in your sin, while you are at your worst, while you are at your most discouraged, the Holy Ghost is working with you.
Oh, praise the Lord that He's working with us even when we don't want to be worked with.

It's hard, he says, for you to kick against the pricks. And then verse 6, then Saul, trembling and astonished, said, Lord, what would you have me to do? I'm yours, Lord. You've called me, Lord. What do you want me to do? Look what it says. Remember, Saul is in the dirt. Saul is in the dust, on the ground, on his hands and knees. Maybe he's completely prone. He is exactly where he deserves to be. And he says, Lord, what do you want of me? And Christ does not say, Saul, you need to stay there in the dirt. That's where you deserve to be, Saul. Eat some dirt, Saul. Hey, you are a drug addict. You don't deserve redemption. Look at the things you have done as a deadbeat father. You don't deserve love. But Jesus is not that way. Saul says, what would you have me do? And Christ says, arise, Saul. Get on up, Saul. Stand on your feet, Saul. You fell down, an unredeemed man, but you're getting up redeemed. You fell down messed up, but now I'm going to pick you up. There is the character of Christ in that little sentence. Isn't it beautiful? Arise, Jesus says. And then something strange is said. This is what Christ wants him to do. He says, go into the city, and it shall be told thee what thou must do. You know why that's weird? Because Saul was heading to the city anyway. He was already heading to Damascus. And he says, what do you want me to do? And Jesus lets the lightning flash and lets him fall on the ground just so he can tell him to go the same way that he was going? Oh, absolutely not, friends. You see, before he was going doing the devil's business, but now he's going doing the Lord's business. Before he was going to do evil, now he is going to do good, because when Christ puts his hand on you, don't you know that you can be in the same household that you were in, but instead of raising Cain, now you're having worship on Friday night. You can walk the same streets that you used to walk, but before you were bringing others with you to horror and ruin, but now you're handing out glow tracts and saying, let me tell you about Jesus. Saul was going to the same Damascus, but he wasn't following the same master. The power of what Christ can do when he gets a hold of you is so beautifully illustrated here. And then look at this. It says in verse 8, and Saul arose. Thank you, Jesus. He didn't stay down. Saul arose from the earth, and when his eyes were opened, he saw no man. What's going on, Saul? Verse 9, and he was 3 days without sight, neither did eat nor drink. When Saul got up, Saul couldn't see. And yet Saul was seeing more clearly than he ever had. You know, sometimes the Lord has to cut us off from all of the distractions so he can talk to us. Every now and then, we might want to try turning off our cell phone. Let the Lord talk to us. Every now and then, we may want to try turning off Netflix. Oh, come on now. Let the Lord talk to us. We see that God put Saul in an undistracted position so that he could communicate with him. It was 3 days that Saul was without sight. And what do you think Saul was doing for those 3 days? The Bible says he was praying. Now, let's go to verse 10. And there was a certain disciple at Damascus named Ananias.

And to him said the Lord in a vision, Ananias, called him by name, you see that? And he said, Behold, I am here, Lord. And the Lord said unto him, Arise and go into the street which is called Straight, and inquire in the house of Judas for one called Saul of Tarsus. For behold, he prayeth. He's in there praying. And hath seen in a vision a man named Ananias coming in and putting his hand on him that he might receive his sight. I have prepared him. Verse 17. And Ananias went his way and entered into the house and putting his hand on Saul said, Brother Saul, the Lord, even Jesus, that appeared unto thee in the way as thou camest hath sent me that you might receive your sight and be filled with the Holy Ghost, not just receive sight, but be filled with the Holy Ghost. And it says in verse 18, and immediately there fell from his eyes as it had been scales, and he received sight forthwith and arose and was baptized. This is interesting. Scales from his eyes. You know, I looked that up and the Greek word is lepis. And you may find this interesting because Luke, the author of Acts and the author of the Gospel of Luke, was a physician. And he chooses this term to describe the healing of Saul's eyes, that scales, lepis, fell from his eyes. It turns out that term, lepis, scales, was popularized by Hippocrates. Yes, the philosopher Hippocrates, who was Greek, and he used that term to describe all kinds of ailments with the eyes. And so when Luke says scales fell from the eyes of Saul, Luke is using a Hippocratic term, a medical term, to describe what the Lord has done for Saul's eyes. Now, when physicians graduate from med school, they take an oath. And it is called the Hippocratic Oath. Isn't it interesting to see Dr. Luke working his profession, the ministry the Lord has given him, as he describes the healing of Saul's eyes? But Saul has been praying for days. Saul has been isolated. Saul has fallen and has been picked up. Saul was dirty. Now he's clean. Saul was blind and now he sees. Hey, Saul, you've met Jesus, by the way. You were lost and now you're found. What are you going to do now? Now what are you going to do, Saul? Because friends, the Lord has been good to us, hasn't he? The Lord has allowed us to see the truth, has he not? The Lord has answered our prayers. The Lord has stood in the way when we were on the way to ruin. And if he's that good to us, well, now what are we going to do? I'd like to look at another example. Turn with me to the other side of the Bible. We're going to the book of Exodus. I'm going to Exodus chapter 14. And we're going to jump right into the story, but let me set it up a bit. Yet again, Satan has been assaulting the people of God with physical bonds. In this case, the children of Israel had been slaves in the land of Egypt. You can read about that in Exodus chapter 1. Israel had come into Egypt and they were all friends and everything. Thank you so much to the ministry of Joseph. But a new Pharaoh had come that didn't know Joseph and didn't know or appreciate Joseph's God. And he put the children of Israel in bondage. And then in order to keep them there, this Pharaoh had passed laws to allow genocide. Maybe you've heard this story. He said, listen, whenever there is a baby boy that is born to the Hebrews, my slaves, go ahead and kill that baby boy. You can throw that baby boy in the river. This is the sort of procedure that one would see among pagans all the time. They would go in, and when they would take over a culture, they would kill all the baby boys. Listen now, listen, because there's a message here for men. Do you see how the devil targets the men?
in his attempt to weaken the church. Ah, we need godly men, do we not? And so this is what Pharaoh had done there in Egypt. And I want you to appreciate what it must have been like as an Israelite to get accustomed. Now, this is graphic, but I'm going to say it anyhow, to get accustomed to seeing baby boys eaten by crocodiles. Oh, imagine what it had done to their psyche, how it had beaten them down. They probably had a point at which they felt they could never be free. But the Lord had made a promise that they would make it to the promised land, that they would be a great people, that everyone would be blessed because of them, that the Messiah would come through their line. And so the Lord sent Moses. And Moses had been told by God that while God could have snapped his fingers and let Israel go, the Lord would allow Egypt to see who is really God. He said, I can bring them out with an immediate hand, but what I'm going to do instead is bring them out with a mighty hand. And whenever people look back down through the ages, they will say, yeah, that was God right there who set Israel free. And now Israel is on the cusp of freedom. Let's drop into the narrative, because Pharaoh has declared, I've had enough. I have been beat up by God. Take your people and go. And the Israelites, learning how to be free, had gotten all their stuff together, and they were leaving, heading toward the promised land. Exodus chapter 14 and verse 5. But it was told the king of Egypt that the people fled, and the heart of Pharaoh and of his servants was turned against the people. And they said, why did we do this? Why have we done this? That we have let Israel go from serving us. Why did we let them go? And he made ready his chariot and took his people with him. And look at this, look at this. And Pharaoh took 600 chosen chariots and all the chariots of Egypt and captains over every one of them. Pharaoh was preparing for war. But who was he going against? It was just some ex-slaves, men, women, children, their animals, old folk. Was it necessary to take the army? But Pharaoh was trying to make a point. Pharaoh is trying to illustrate, hey, Israel, your God is not greater than our little g gods. Verse 9, but the Egyptians pursued after them, all the horses and chariots of Pharaoh and his horsemen and his army, and overtook them encamping by the sea beside Pihahiroth before Baal-zephon. Verse 10, and when Pharaoh drew nigh, the children of Israel lifted up their eyes, and behold, the Egyptians marched after them, and they were sore afraid. And the children of Israel cried out unto the Lord. I don't know if you remember those westerns, yeah, when someone wanted to know if a whole lot of people on horseback were approaching. They could also get down on their hands and knees and put their ear to the ground, and you could hear the rumble of approaching horses. Not only could Israel see the horses, they could feel the horses. Can you imagine the terror? Little boys, little girls hanging on to their mamas and daddy's legs. What will we do? And they cried unto the Lord. And look what they say in verse 12. Is not this the word that we did tell thee in Egypt, saying, let us alone, that we may serve the Egyptians? For it had been better for us to serve the Egyptians than that we should die in the wilderness. To them, it was better to live as slaves than to die free. That is what is called a slave mentality. Powerful stuff.
But look what happens. Verse 13. And Moses said unto the people, fear ye not.

not stand still and see the salvation of the Lord, which he will show you today. For the Egyptians whom you have seen today, you shall see them again no more forever. Moses said, stand still. These are the same words echoed by Jehoshaphat later on. Because folk, we do what the Lord says do. We go where the Lord says go. We go as far as we can, and then times come when we are reminded we weren't doing it on our strength anyhow. We hit an obstacle, a challenge, and we realize we are absolutely powerless to overcome the obstacle, powerless to overcome the challenge. And that is when God says, listen, stand still. Just hold on a second. Let me work. Behold my salvation. Sometimes we need to just sit a minute and have some faith. Stop fussing. Have a little faith. Stop crying. Believe on Christ. And this is what the Lord said in verse 16. But lift thou up thy rod and stretch out your hand over the sea. And divide it, and the children of Israel shall go on dry ground through the midst of the sea. I love pointing this out, that if the Lord had caused the water to come down to their ankles, it would have been enough to get across. If the Lord had allowed it to just be muddy, it would have been enough to get across, but it was dry ground. Because when God makes a promise, he is complete. God goes all the way. God goes for excellence. God is able to look at what he's done and say, yeah, that's good. And look at this, verse 19. And the angel of God, which went before the camp of Israel, removed and went behind them, and the pillar of the cloud went from before their face and stood behind them. And it came between the camp of the Egyptians and the camp of Israel, and it was a cloud and darkness to them, but it gave light by night to these, so that the one came not near the other all night. So according to this text, there was a cloud, and God was in the cloud, and it went before Israel, leading them to the promised land. But right here at this little juxtaposition, the cloud went from in front of Israel and moved to behind Israel so that it could be between Israel and the Egyptians. Isn't that wonderful that the Lord will serve as a buffer between you and the enemy? And when I read that, I am reminded of Psalm 23, where it opens up saying, the Lord is my shepherd, I shall not want. He leadeth me beside the still waters. That's God in front. But then Psalm 23 closes by saying, surely goodness and mercy will follow me all the days of my life. That's God behind you. It's wonderful to know that we serve a 360-degree God. And so Israel is here. And the Egyptians are there. And God is between the Egyptians and Israel. Verse 21. And Moses stretched out his hand over the sea. And the Lord caused the sea to go back by a strong east wind all that night. And made the sea dry land, and the waters were divided. You know, when I was young, I'd always thought that Moses stretched his rod and hand out over the sea, and immediately the waters divided. In fact, I think I remember a televised production talking about Moses. Was it called Moses? I think so. And whenever we would see those special effects, the person playing Moses would stand there on the shores and stretch out his hand and rod, and we would immediately see the waters dividing. But that's not what the Bible says. The Bible says there was a strong east wind all that night. While God was working,
Israel had time to pray while God was doing something. Israel had time to exercise their faith. And I wonder what it must have been like that night, knowing that the enemy was behind you and the sea was before you, and hearing and feeling the wind and having to have faith that God was going to come through. What did they do during the night while they were waiting? They were praying. We know that they were praying because we saw their faith. And look what happens here. It says, the water divided and the ground was dry. Hey, Israel, you were slaves and now you're free. Hey, Israel, you have become reacquainted with your God. Hey, Israel, you were facing certain death. Now you're facing escape. Hey, Israel, you were talking about going back and living as slaves. Now you're looking at the promised land. God has come through, Israel. What are you going to do now? Now what are you going to do? Because God has come through, friends. God has shown his grace. What are we going to do? Let's look at one more example. This time I'd like you to turn to the book of Jonah. And I am going to begin reading in chapter 1, verse 1. It says, now the word of the Lord came unto Jonah, the son of Amittai, saying, arise, Jonah, and go to Nineveh, that great city, and cry against it, for their wickedness is come up before me. This is very interesting. Nineveh, we are just told, is wicked, but the Bible says it is a great city. And when I read that, I am reminded of what we call the three angels' message there in Revelation chapter 14, where it says, Babylon is fallen, that great city, and Jonah is being told to go and preach the gospel of Jesus Christ to a city, Nineveh, that is falling. Because it is evil. But look what it says in verse 3. But Jonah rose up to flee unto Tarshish from the presence of the Lord and went down to Joppa, and he found a ship that was going to Tarshish. So he paid the fare thereof and went down into it to go with them unto Tarshish from the presence of the Lord. From the presence of the Lord. And this is a prophet. He knew he could not escape the presence of the Lord. But he tried anyway. Hey, don't laugh at Jonah. We know we cannot escape the presence of the Lord, but we try anyway sometimes, don't we? Verse 4, but the Lord sent out a great wind into the sea, and there was a mighty tempest in the sea, so that the ship was like to be broken. And you may read this and think that we serve an angry God. Jonah, I told you to go to Nineveh. I did, and you decided to go over here. I'm sending a wind out to break the ship, and that is not the way to look at it. Here's how to look at it. Jonah, I told you to go to Nineveh. I told you to go and preach the gospel to these people, but you decided to go another way. But rather than leave you in your evil, Jonah, I will do everything I can to save you. Sent out a wind. So the ship was like to be broken. Now let's jump to verse 7. And they said everyone to his fellow, come, let us cast lots. It was kind of a way that they used back then to determine who was the one, that we may know for whose cause this evil is upon us. So they cast lots, and the lot fell upon Jonah. Have mercy. And they said unto him, tell us, we pray thee,
For whose cause this evil is upon us? What is your occupation? And from whence cometh thou? What is your country? And of what people are you? And then the preacher begins to preach. Have mercy. He says, I am a Hebrew. I fear the Lord, the God of heaven, which hath made the sea and the dry land. And then were the men exceedingly afraid and said unto him, why have you done this? For the men knew that he fled from the presence of the Lord because he had told them. And again, I see this parallel with the three angels' message. First, he was told to go to the great city to preach. And then he tells them, I fear the Lord who made the heavens, the earth, and the sea and the water underneath the earth. That sounds a lot like Revelation chapter 14 and verse 6. And I realize here, Jonah is preaching a version of the three angels' message and refused to take it to Nineveh. Oh, that's serious stuff when the Lord has told us to carry a message and we refuse. Why have you done this? Verse 12, and he said unto them, take me up and cast me forth into the sea. So shall the sea be calm unto you. For I know that for my sake, this great tempest is upon you. But nevertheless, the men rowed hard to bring it to land. They didn't want to throw Jonah in the water, but they could not, for the sea wrought and was tempestuous against them. Verse 14, wherefore they cried unto the Lord and said, we beseech thee, O Lord, we beseech thee, let us not perish for this man's life, and lay not upon us innocent blood, for thou, O Lord, hast done as it pleased thee. So they took Jonah up, and they cast him forth into the sea, and the sea ceased her raging. Now look at this. Then the men feared the Lord exceedingly, and offered a sacrifice unto the Lord, and made vows. Again, we see that parallel with the three angels' message. The first message in Revelation says, fear God. Give glory to him. The hour of his judgment is come. Worship him that made heaven and earth and the seas and the fountains of waters. And we see that same phraseology here. Jonah preached the gospel even through the testimony of his disobedience. You know, Jesus said, the rocks will cry out. What a shame it is to have to go through a storm, all for the Lord's will to be done anyway. But that is not the end of Jonah's story. If you look at verse 17 of chapter 1, it says, now the Lord had prepared a great fish to swallow up Jonah, and Jonah was in the belly of the fish 3 days and three nights. You know, very often we depict Jonah in the belly of the fish. And it's this big cavernous area. In the kids' stories, Jonah's there with a little campfire, singing a song and playing the ukulele there in the belly of the fish. But I don't know if you have ever cleaned a fish. Jonah was not having a good time in the belly. It was smelly. It was stale. It was fishy. It probably smelled worse than anything you can imagine. We just know that there was air in the fish. Sometimes the Lord has to isolate us from the things that distract us so that he can talk to us. Jonah is in the fish. What did Jonah do in the fish? What did Israel do all night? What did Saul do while he was blind? And it says right here, in Jonah chapter 2, verse 1, then Jonah prayed unto the Lord his God out of the belly of the fish. He prayed even while he was in the circumstance. He prayed even though it was difficult. He prayed even though he didn't see a way out. And verse 10, and the Lord spake unto the fish,
The fish was obedient. And it vomited out Jonah upon the dry land. Jonah! Jonah! The word of the Lord came to you, Jonah, and you said no. The word of the Lord told you to go to Nineveh, Jonah, and you went the opposite way. The word of the Lord gave you an opportunity, even there on the ship, to ask for forgiveness, and instead you said, throw me over.

overboard. And instead of giving you what you deserve, the Lord prepared salvation for you. And there in the fish, you got a chance to pray and try to make it right with the master. And the fish was spoken to, vomited you out on dry land. You've been given a second chance, Jonah. Now, what are you going to do? Some of us have been praying for second chances. And the Lord has given those chances to us. Some of us have been praying for healing. And the Lord has given us that healing. Some of us have been asking the Lord to reveal truth. And the Lord has revealed that truth. Sometimes it is a truth that we had never heard before. The seventh day is the Sabbath? Yes, the Lord says. And the light has come on. And we have been illuminated from within. The healing has come. And maybe you can't run like you used to when you were 11. But at the age of 65, you can walk to where the Lord said go. God has been good. Now what are you going to do? Well, let's see. What did Jonah do? In Jonah chapter 3. And verse 1, it says, and the word of the Lord came unto Jonah the second time. Thank you, Lord, for being a God of second chances, saying, arise, Jonah, go unto Nineveh, that great city, and preach unto it the preaching that I bid thee. Verse 3, so Jonah rose. Jonah got up, and he went unto Nineveh according to the word of the Lord. Jonah went and preach the gospel. The Lord has saved you. Now go preach. The Lord has delivered you. Now go teach. The Lord has shown you what his will is. Now share it with somebody else, even if it's all the way to Nineveh. And what about the children of Israel standing there on the banks of the Red Sea? The wind blew all night. And when they got up in the morning, they saw a path of dry land leading to the promised land. God has provided a way. What are you going to do, Israel? It says in chapter 14 and verse 22 of Exodus, and the children of Israel went into the midst of the sea upon the dry ground, and the waters were a wall unto them on their right hand and on their left. When Israel got up and saw the path that the Lord had made, they didn't stand there like this and say, well, look at that path God has made. This is really fascinating. No, the Bible says they move forward in faith. When the Lord makes a way, you gotta take the way. When the Lord makes a path, you gotta walk the path. And you know where Israel was headed? They were heading to the promised land. What are you gonna do when the Lord delivers you? You got to move forward. So many of us have been asking the Lord for answers, asking the Lord for guidance. And the Lord says, here you go, here it is, but we don't have the faith to move forward into the midst of the sea. Oh no, when the Lord has come through, we must then go through. And what about Saul? Back in Acts chapter 9, Saul had been given his sight. Saul had been picked up. Saul had received redemption so amazing that he spent the rest of his ministry writing about the power of salvation. Saul, you were blind and now you see. You were down and now you are up. What you gonna do now, Saul? And it says in Acts chapter 9 and verse 20, and straightway he preached Christ in the synagogues, that he is the Son of God. Paul went and preached. But if you read on there in Acts chapter 9 and the rest of what Saul always preached, you will hear the testimony of Saul. That's why it was written about in the 22nd chapter when we were reading it. Saul is saying, listen, I used to be a sinner. Now I'm saved. I used to be messed up. Now I'm picked up. I used to be dirty. Now I'm clean. I will always be unworthy, but I got a seat at the welcome
welcome table. Paul began to tell his testimony. Saul began to tell what Christ had done.

done for him. Hey, Saul, God has blessed you. What are you going to do now? Saul said, I'm going to testify. Friend, God has blessed you. What are you going to do now? I'll tell you what we are going to do. We're going to testify. We're going to talk about how good God is. We want to tell someone else what the Lord saved us from. Don't hide. Don't hang on to that testimony because you are ashamed. No, no, no. The evil that you used to do is a testimony to how powerful God is. What are you going to do now that the Lord has picked you up? You're going to go forth, aren't you? We are going to move forward on the path that the Lord has provided because that path leads to the kingdom, and that is our objective. What are we going to do? When the Lord has saved us, we're going to preach. We're going to preach the three angels' message that the Lord has given to us. We're going to preach the truth about the Sabbath that the Lord illuminated to us because the people of Nineveh, the people of Las Vegas, the people of St. Louis, they need to hear a word from the Lord. And how can we refuse to share it when God has been so good to us? Some time ago, I was preparing the message for church. Living out there on the West Coast, where it's so dry and dusty. And I was sitting in the room and had the team around, and my phone rang. I answered the phone, and it was a dear friend of my wife and I. We call her Mo. Mo was in the delivery room about to deliver her firstborn, and I heard her voice over the phone. It was broken. It was, she said, Pastor, something has gone wrong. Well, you don't want to hear that. I'm like, what's happening? Listen to me, she says. I don't know the time that I have, but I need you to stop everything and pray. And I could hear doctors and nurses running around in the background. Well, I said a little prayer right there, and then she had to go. And then I went into the congregation, and I said, we need to pray right now. And that's what we did. Oh, Lord, deliver. Oh, Lord, deliver. And we did not hear from Mo for 8 hours. When I finally did, a very breathless young lady, tired, exhausted, came onto the phone. And this is what she said. She said, while I was there, I got my stuff in order. I told them to whom to give my baby if I don't survive. And I was bleeding everywhere. And she said, I passed out. And then she said, I came to. And when she came to, the medical professional saw her and they said, oh, she's alive. She's awake. And they ran over there and began to do things to continue to resuscitate her. And while she was being worked on, she had the following thought. Praise the Lord. I get to raise my son. And I said, listen to me, Mo. The Lord has delivered you. The Lord has put that baby literally in your arms. Now what are you going to do? You know what she did? She took a little time to heal up. And when she had, she got in the car with her family, drove 17 hours over to Las Vegas, Nevada, showed up at church, pulled that baby out and said, preacher, I'm dedicating this baby to the Lord. That's what she did. Because when God moves, then we must move. When God provides, then we must act. The Lord has delivered you. Hey, friends, what you going to do now? Will you sit on your testimony? Or will you go to the people of Nineveh and preach? Will you sit? Or will you move forward toward the promised land? Will we sit? Or will we testify? Oh, Father, give us the power to do what we must. And thank you for saving us. Be encouraged.

0: 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Thanks for joining us today. We've got a lot of great music yet to come up. Stay right there. We'll be right back.
1: Only to those who receive Jesus Christ as their Savior are given the power to become sons and daughters of God. By ourselves, we cannot overcome sin, but in the strength of Christ, we can become overcomers.

Jesus Christ gave his life for us. And in giving his life for us, he wants us to share the good news of his salvation. In the book of Matthew, chapter 5 and verse 16, we have this wonderful message from Jesus Christ. Let your light so shine before men that they may see your good works and glorify your Father.

0: which is in heaven. Here in this scripture, Jesus gives us instruction, information to help us understand that we don't need to strive. We don't need to work really hard to let our light shine. In other words, Jesus says, let your light so shine. What Jesus is trying to tell us here is that if we remove the obstacle, the light of Jesus will shine through us. People will see Jesus in us and will hear Jesus in us. And the more you spend time with Jesus, the more you will be like him. It is a natural law that which you behold, that which you spend time doing and talking about, you will become that. So if you spend time with Jesus, Jesus will be seen and heard in you. So I encourage you, let your light shine.
1: What people say about you is not as important as what they can see in the way you live your life. Your actions will speak louder than their words.
2: I once drove by a billboard that displayed a picture of a precious newborn baby. Next to the picture was the statement, "If they only came with instructions." The billboard was clever, but it was also a sad reminder that many people believe it is up to us to figure out the meaning and purpose of our lives. Thankfully, through his word, God has provided written instructions for each life that comes into the world.
3: God didn't promise days without pain, laughter without sorrow, or sun without rain. But he did promise strength for the day, comfort for the tears, and light for the way.
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For great Christian music, you've been listening to the 3ABN Radio Music Channel. Haven't we heard some great songs? But that's all the time we have for this hour. I'm Nikki Anderson, and I'm happy to have spent this time with you. 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I hope you're having a happy and blessed day.

0: There is no greater experience than witnessing the birth of one's child. While not being able to attend my wife on the delivery of our first child, I was able to attend the last two. Our youngest is 6 years behind her older sister, so I kind of forgot what a newborn looked like. Her skin was all purple, and her arms and legs were curled up tight from being in the womb, and her head was pointy. The doctor held her in his hands and said, "What a beauty. Boy, I thought, he sees something I don't see." Sometimes we think the same way about other people. All we can see are their defects. But God is the great physician. Oh yes, he sees their defects too. But his mind is not focused on the defects. He is focusing on what they can become by his grace. He says, just wait until I get done with this one, and then you will see who they really are. And he will make a thing of beauty out of a defective person. And more importantly, God will do the same for anyone who needs it. And if I understand it correctly, we all need it. This is Rod Bieber with Seed Time and Harvest.
1: The day I'll sin no more. I start out each day with the same old dream. Lord, to be the man you'd have me be. I hear your voice when I read your word, and it's the sweetest sound I've ever heard. I strive to do your will as day goes on, but I guess my convictions aren't that strong. Oh Lord, I long for right, I long for you, but I see so much wrong in the things I do. This world is not my home, I can't forget, but I fit in better than I'd like to admit. I feel your hand on me, Lord, have your way, because only you can see what I'm going to be someday. Oh, for the day when I'll sin no more, to stand by Jesus on heaven's shore, I'll finally be the man I've never been before. Oh, for the day I'll sin no more.
2: Worrying does not take away tomorrow's troubles. It takes away today's peace. Jesus said in John 14:27, "Peace I leave with you. 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

0: This is the 3ABN Radio Music Channel. We're glad you chose to spend some time with us today. Stay right there. We'll be right back with more.
1: If Jesus came to your house, if Jesus came to your house to spend a day or two, if he came unexpectedly, I wonder what you'd do. Oh, I know you'd give your nicest room to such an honored guest, and all the food you'd serve to him would be the very best, and you would keep assuring him you're glad to have him there, that serving him in your own home is joy beyond compare. But when you saw him coming, would you meet him at the door with arms outstretched in welcome to your heavenly visitor? Or would you have to change your clothes before you let him in? Or hide some magazines and put the Bible where they'd been? Would you turn off the radio and hope he hadn't heard and wish you hadn't uttered that last loud, nasty word? Would you hide your worldly music and put some hymn books out? Could you let Jesus walk right in, or would you rush about? And I wonder if the Savior spent a day or two with you, would you go right on doing the things you always do? Would you go right on saying the things you always say? Would life for you continue as it does from day to day? Would your family conversation keep up its usual pace? And would you find it hard each meal to say the table grace? Would you sing the songs you always sing and read the books you read and let him know the things on which your mind and spirit feed? Would you take Jesus with you everywhere you plan to go? Or would you, maybe, change your plans for just a day or so? Would you be glad to have him meet your closest friends? Or would you hope they'd stay away until his visit ends? Would you be glad to have him stay forever on and on? Or would you sigh with great relief when he, at last, was gone? It might be interesting to know the things that you would do if Jesus Christ, in person, came to spend some time with you.
2: Have you ever been afraid? I know I have, whether it's circumstances beyond my control, or people, or even the fear of losing my connection with God. We're promised in 1 John 4:18, there is no fear in love, but perfect love casts out fear. And again in 2 Timothy 1:7, for God has not given us the spirit of fear, but of power and of love and of a sound mind. May you experience God's perfect love in your hearts today. This is Jill Morricone with a caring thought for you.
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1: To the Lord your God belong the heavens, even the highest heavens, the earth and everything in it. Yet the Lord set his affection on your ancestors and loved them, and he chose you, their descendants, above all the nations. Deuteronomy chapter 10, verse 14.
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3: We found personally in our home that when the kids help grow the food in the garden, that they actually enjoy cooking it more, they enjoy eating it more. It brings the whole experience into the realm of reality. Instead of pull a box off the shelf at the store and you pour it in the bowl, it's from scratch, it's real, we helped grow it, we planted the seeds. Now we see it here in the kitchen, we cook it this way, it just makes it more real, more fun. Parents should train the appetites of their children and should not permit the use of unwholesome foods.
4: How would you like it if people called you a bumble person? I don't think I'd want my bumbles and stumbles mentioned every time someone called my name. But alas, the poor bumblebee doesn't get any choice. And maybe you've heard that, according to the laws of aerodynamics, a bumblebee can't fly. Did God make a design error when he created the bees that I see pollinating flowers in my backyard all summer long? Did he give them wings too short to transport them to the flower fields? Well, recent research by Chinese scientists has demonstrated that the original calculations about flight worthiness were what was flawed, not the design of the bumblebee. They're just as aerodynamically sound as a jumbo jet. God didn't bumble when he made bumblebees, so maybe we should call them jumbo bees instead. This is Lonnie Melashenko.
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I hope so. I know you're finding one great Christian song after another here on the 3ABN Radio Music Channel. Let's continue with this song.

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2: We're so glad you could join us.
1: Aunt Carol, I understand today's story was once published in my favorite little magazine, Clubhouse.
2: That's right, Uncle Dan. It was written by Alice Akers, and it's based on experiences typical of those endured by many people who lived through World War II. I think it's so special that I want to share it with everyone.
1: I'd say all of our Clubhouse stories are special, Aunt Carol.
2: Mm-hmm.
1: So why does this one particularly appeal to you?
2: Well, I guess it's because Sylvie, the little girl in this story, and her brother George demonstrate just how brave, loyal, and competent children can be. You see, I suspect we adults sometimes forget that children can be heroes, too.
1: Mm-hmm. A war, children, and heroism? You certainly got my attention. So what's the name of your story?
2: I call it The Emerald Violin.

0: That was a magnificent performance, madame.
1: Thank you, sir.
2: Madame Chevalier, please, can I have a word with you?
1: I suppose. My dressing room is just ahead.
2: Oh, thank you. Thank you so much. I just wanted to know if you'd mind. That is, would you possibly... I'm a reporter, you know.
1: Come. It's all right. I think I know what you want.
2: You do?
1: Oui. You want to know why I end each concert by saying, for George, I thank you.
2: Yes, that's it. Would you do it for me? I'm not famous or anything like that. I mean, I know you could have somebody really well-known interview you, but would you, could you...
1: I have not always been famous myself, now have I?
2: Well, but I don't...
1: Of course, I haven't. So that doesn't matter to me. What does matter very much is that you print the story I give you exactly as I tell it to you. Can you promise me that?
2: Oh, yes, madame. Certainly I will.
1: Well, then, it's, as you say, a deal. Please, sit down and make yourself comfortable, miss. Miss?
2: Sorry, Miss Archer. But you can call me Andrea, if you like.
1: All right,

0: Andrea. This story is very dear to my heart. You see, it is the reason for my playing. The reason I've never let anything keep me from being true to my music and my memories. It all happened the summer when George was 18 and I was just a little girl. Even then, I loved the violin.
1: Mama, I'm coming.
2: It's time to start supper, and I don't have any carrots for the stew. I guess I don't have any onions either. Will you please run down to market and get some for me?
1: Oui, Mama. Do we have any money?
2: A little. Who can I get in? Oh, and Sylvie.
1: Oui?
2: Remember the rules. No talking to anyone but close friends. Stay away from all the soldiers and don't do anything to call attention to yourself. Just go straight to Monsieur Mortran's, buy the vegetables, and come right back, all right?
1: But why, Mama? I don't understand what's happening. Nobody would tell me anything.
2: Never mind, Cherie. Just go quickly so I can start to make the stew. You know how hungry your papa will be when he gets home.
1: Oui, Mama.
0: As I walked along Rue de la Marchande, I kept wondering why everyone seemed so jumpy. Something was happening, something awful, but I didn't know what. And, of course, everyone thought I was too young to understand or to be trusted. In my heart, I knew I could keep even the biggest secret. My friend Madeleine and I had often shared secrets, and I had never told anyone these secrets. Sometimes grown-ups don't understand children very well. But never mind. I would find out what was going on, somehow. Then, when I arrived at the market...
1: Monsieur Marchand? Monsieur Marchand? Are you here? Monsieur Marchand? Monsieur Marchand? What's the matter?
3: Oh, it's nothing, little one. Business is off a little.
1: Monsieur, please, don't tell me things that aren't true. What is it?
3: Oh, Sylvie, it is my old friend, Dullier. He's disappeared.
1: Disappeared? What do you mean, disappeared? I saw him only last week, and he was fine, waiting on customers in his tailor shop. You are mistaken, I'm sure. He's fine.
3: No, Sylvie, he's not in his shop now. The soldiers came and...
1: Soldiers? What soldiers?
3: Oh, the soldiers. Oh, my dear, you are too young.
4: Hello? Hello? Is anyone here? Monsieur Marchand?
1: It's Madeleine, monsieur. You stay here, and I'll go talk to her. Just wait a minute, and I know you'll feel better.
4: Hello?
3: God bless you, little one.
1: Madeleine, is that you?
5: Sylvie, I am so glad to see you. Mama will not let me play outside much anymore, so I cannot come to your house. Gretchen and I have been so lonely for you.
1: Oh, I know. Nikki and I have missed you, too. Oh, let me see, Gretchen.
5: Here. See, I have a new outfit for her.
1: Madeleine, you know, I suppose it's not very grown up for us to think our dolls are real people, but we've had them for so long.
5: I know. I think I would rather lose my sister Catherine than Gretchen.
1: Oh, don't be silly. I know you don't mean it. But sometimes I'm ready to trade George. Brothers are so pesky. He's always talking about the war and soldiers, just boring stuff. And he always chases me out of his room. Nikki never does things like that.
3: Well, ladies, what can I do for you today?
1: Oh, I almost forgot. Mama will be worried if I don't hurry. I need carrots and onions. Mama is making a stew for dinner.
3: Well, now, that sounds good. And you, Madeleine?
5: I have come for some cabbage.
3: Cabbage it is, my love. First the onions and carrots for the stew.
6: Thank you. Pass me your ball, George. I

0: suppose you want it filled to the top as usual.
1: Your favorite stew is my favorite stew.
0: Mama, this looks delicious.
2: Thank you, chérie.
3: Oh, Mama, Monsieur Marchand said to tell you hello. Did you know Monsieur Dullier has disappeared?
0: Sylvie, are you sure? Monsieur Dullier, the tailor.
3: Oui, Papa. When I got to the market, Monsieur Marchand was crying. It was awful. He was so upset. Oh, yes, I saw soldiers, too. On my way there, I met Madame June. And just as we were leaving, the soldiers came marching by.
1: No doubt more of our Nazi liberators.
0: Never mind, Sylvie. Hurry with your supper. Then to your violin. Your lesson is in just a few days.
4: Is it all right for her to walk alone, chérie? With things being so... it's so intense lately.
0: Everything must be normal. We do not want to draw attention to ourselves. Yes, Sylvie will go to her violin lesson.
5: Shh! George! Sylvie, quickly, slip out the back door and hide behind the bushes. Mama, hide the dishes. The table must be set only for us. Now go, children, quickly.
1: Oui, Papa.
3: But why?
5: Shh, go, go.
6: Oui, oui. Just a minute.
0: Oh, Catherine, you gave us quite a start. We thought... Catherine, what's wrong?
7: Is Madeleine here? Mama sent me to find out.
4: No, she isn't. Catherine!
0: She is missing, isn't she?
4: Sylvie, sorry, just this afternoon.
7: She hasn't come home. We're all terribly worried.
0: Quickly. Go and tell your mother and father that we will begin looking right away. Don't worry, we'll find her. She's probably just talking somewhere with a friend.
7: Papa is afraid she's been picked up. They're half crazy with worry.
4: She's only 9 years old.
0: Our liberators don't care about age, my dear. They will take anyone. But Catherine, go to your parents and then stay off the streets yourself. I'll call the neighbors together. We'll start looking for her right away. And we will find her.
3: Papa was right. They did find Madeleine in an alley behind stacks of garbage. She had been beaten by soldiers because she had refused to salute them when they commanded her. Of course, I know now that she would never have been hurt if she had had blonde hair and blue eyes. But Madeleine had dark coloring, and Hitler's soldiers had no mercy. Fortunately, she was still alive, and after a few days of careful nursing by her mother, she was all right. Well, not completely all right. She refused to go outside at all after that. She was terrified to leave the apartment and had terrible nightmares. Somehow, I knew in my heart that Madeleine would never completely recover from her horrible night. After what happened to her, my parents seldom let me go out. The one exception was my violin lesson with Madame Kachinka. I left with strict instructions to talk to no one, to avoid soldiers, and to hurry home.
8: Sylvie, my darling, come in out of the rain.
3: Thank you, madame.
8: Look at you. You're almost soaked to the bone. Such a nasty day. But I am so glad you have come. And today, I have much to tell you. First, I will listen and you play. But I have a surprise. You will play on my violin.
3: Oh, madame, I couldn't. I mean, it's so beautiful. So...
8: No, no, I insist. I want to carry the memory of it always. The memory of you playing it. You, little one, of all my students, have the most promise. Someday, if you practice very hard, you will be more famous than even this violin.
3: Madame, is it real emerald? I've heard that it is.
8: Yes, it is real. There is not another violin in all.

0: Paris, in all of France like it. They say that the emerald set in the scroll in such a way is a special sign of blessing for anyone who plays it.
1: Has it brought you special blessings, madame?
0: I have been very fortunate in so many ways. And now, my dear, I am doubly blessed because I have known you and heard your talent. For this reason, when you go today, you will take the violin with you as my present.
1: Oh, madame, no! I can't! I couldn't! The emerald violin! Oh, no, no!
0: Yes, Sylvie, you must. You see, I am leaving tonight, and I will never return. The only music the violin makes for me now is very sad, because I am very sad. This is my farewell to you. You must learn to play this violin well. It will be my gift to the world as well as to you.
1: I don't understand. What's wrong?
0: Do not ask questions, little one. When you go home, take the violin, hide it, and do not forget me, Sylvie.
1: Oh, no, madame. I will never forget you.
0: Play for me, little one. Play for me.
2: When I left Madame Kachinka's house, I was in a daze. I held in my hands a prize without price. Even as young as I was, I knew this. Madame would never have parted with her violin if she could have carried it with her. I knew that she, too, would disappear suddenly, without warning. Except I knew that it would not be the soldiers as it had been with Monsieur Dullier and the others. And for that, I was happy. Madame herself was escaping somehow from the awful fear that surrounded us all. I carried with me the dearest thing to her heart, and I knew I would never, never give it up. No one could ever take it from me. And then, as I walked up the steps to my apartment building, someone grabbed me from behind.
3: Carol, don't stop here. My nerves can't take it. Who grabbed Sylvie?
4: There, there, Uncle Dan. Calm down. I'll continue in just a moment. 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
5: 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Oh, and make sure you check out the Funny Bones page for riddles and jokes. Ah, that's my favorite. Once more, our address is yourstoryhour.org. Visit us soon, okay? I think that'll do it. Now, can we get back to your story, Aunt Carol?
4: Wow, you really are rattled, aren't you, Uncle Dan?
5: Well, of course. I mean, how would you feel if someone snuck up and grabbed you? Who was it, anyway?
4: I see what you mean. I guess it is time to get back to my story, the Emerald Violin.
1: Help! Let me go!
6: Shh, Sylvie. It's me, Georges.
1: Georges, what are you doing?
6: Quickly, inside. Mama, Papa, she's safe. We're leaving in an hour. You must not take your violin.
1: It's not my violin. It's Madame Kachinka's emerald.
6: You must not take any violin. We're pretending to go to the theater.
1: George, what's going on? Now tell me. I'm not a baby.
6: Haven't you guessed? The Nazis are rounding up the Jews, the gypsies, and members of the underground. That means Papa. That means me.
1: You in the underground? But Papa said the Nazis were liberators. He said they were good.
6: And why not? We will say anything to protect the family. But now we suspect an informer. And we must move before the Nazis catch us. From the theater, we will leave for an airfield.

0: They've arranged for a plane to fly us to England, and from there, to America. So get dressed, look pretty, and don't let anyone know I told you.
1: Oh, George, thank you for telling me.
0: Quickly now, get upstairs.
2: I ran upstairs, happy that George had trusted me, terrified at what lay before us, and heartbroken about the emerald violin. Just minutes before, I had promised myself never to part with it, and now I would be forced to leave it behind in order not to look suspicious. I couldn't risk their lives by taking it. People who went to the theater did not carry violins with them. Then my eyes fell on my doll, Nikki. Surely I could take Nikki. She was like one of the family. Who would suspect anything if a girl took her doll to the theater? I put the violin on the bed next to Nikki, and I looked from one to the other. How I wished I could take both of them, but it wasn't possible. So I made the only decision I could make. I quickly dressed in my best dress and went downstairs where my family waited for me.
3: Oh, Sylvie, you look lovely. Your best party dress and little fur cape. But what's this? You're taking Nikki?
1: Oui, Mama. I've neglected Nikki all day, and she would like the theater, really she would. I've even wrapped her up in my very own baby blanket.
4: Never mind, Mama. Sylvie can take Nikki. She's had a doll since she was a little baby herself. It will be the only thing she has by which to remember our life here.
3: Yes. Yes, all right.
0: If everyone is ready, we must hurry or we'll be late.
4: I'll call the taxi, and we'll be on our way.
5: Go to your mother if you must. Go quickly and do not think of me even once.
1: Don't be childish. Really, I think you do not care at all.
4: George, Sylvia, Mama, come. It's time. We'll go one at a time and meet by the back exit. Do not be long.
1: Oui, Papa.
0: I'll come last to make sure everything goes well.
4: Mama, you're first. Then Sylvie. Then me. Then Georges. Mama, go. Now. Georges. We are here now. Oh, where is our car?
0: Look, there, Papa. The car is coming. Quickly, everyone, inside.
4: Mama, you first. Sylvia?
0: You next, Papa.
4: Come on, Georges.

0: Papa, where are we going?
1: Shh, Sylvie, you'll see.
0: But it's so dark. Nicky is afraid.
2: It's a perfect night to escape. Let's hope the plane has landed and is waiting.
3: Is it very far now, Francois?
1: No, dear. We are nearly there. George, are you sure everything has been arranged?
2: Yes, Papa, don't worry. Look, there they are. They are all waiting for us.
1: Out quickly, everyone.
4: Francois, Annette, hurry. We are coming. Everyone get on board. Quickly, there is no time to lose. Francois, get your family on the plane. You, Justine and Jacques. Marion, you too.
1: We can sit here, Mama. Georges, Sylvie, there are two seats just behind us.
3: Francois, I'm so frightened. Please, please, let's hurry. Something bad is going to happen. I just know it.
1: Mama, everything is fine.
2: You okay, Sylvie?
0: Oui, I'm fine. Georges?
2: Oui?
0: Well, I just want to say thank you for trusting me. Thank you for telling me about the plan.
2: I knew I could trust you, Sylvie. If you had been a little older, you would have been part of the underground, too. And I think...

0: You would have been the best of all of us.
1: I wonder what's holding things up.
0: What's that?
2: What?
0: Oh, no, it's a siren. Papa, you stay here. I'll go help the others get on. Quickly, everyone, hurry. Siren, quickly, on the bridge.
2: George, come on. Quickly, stop the plane. Catch him. Stop the plane. Catch him. George, Mama, where is George?
3: Someone moving. Where's George? He's not on the plane.
4: George gave his life to save others. There's no greater love than that. I just... Oh, George. I wish you could have known freedom.
2: Oh, Papa.
4: Well, at least you have Nikki.
5: Yes. At least you have Nikki. It is something, at least.
2: No, Mama. I don't have Nikki.
4: Yes, of course you do, Sylvie. She's there in your arms.
2: No, Papa. See?
5: Sylvie, you've pulled Nikki's head off.
4: Sylvie.
2: Oh, it's all right. I took her head off before we left for the theater. There was something more precious than even Nikki that I had to bring. See?
4: Why, it's Madame Kachinka's violin.
5: The emerald violin?
2: Yes, Madame gave it to me today. She said she was going away and never coming back, and she gave me her violin. I didn't know how to save both Nikki and the violin, so I took Nikki's head off and put it on the scroll of the violin. I wrapped the blanket around and around with just her head showing, so everyone would think I was carrying my doll. But now, I don't think I can ever play the violin. I will remember too much. How can I ever play it again, Papa?
4: Sylvie, you will play it. In time, you will play it for princes and kings and presidents and ordinary people, too. And when you do, you must tell them about the war and Madame Kachinka, about Dullier and Madeleine.
5: And tell them about Georges, Sylvie. Your music will be the only way for anyone to really understand what freedom means.
6: And so now you know about my brother George and all the others. About George giving his life for a cause and about the Emerald Violin. I just hope that everyone who reads or hears this story will remember the countless heroes who have died to make this world a better place in which to live.
7: I guess it's pretty easy to forget the price so many adults and children have paid to enjoy the freedoms we take for granted.
8: Like Sylvie said, it's important for us to remember that so many gave their very lives so that we could be free.
7: So to all of you listening today who have fought for our freedom, and to your families, our most sincere thanks.
9: This has been Your Story Hour. Building for